0: From Feature Story News in New York, I'm Mitch McCann. The US says a peace agreement published by Iranian state media is complete fabrication. President Donald Trump also says he won't be rushed into making a deal because of the looming midterm elections. Nick Harper reports from Washington.
1: Iranian state media published a draft proposal which said that Iran would reopen the Strait of Hormuz, while the United States in return would end the naval blockade on Iranian ports and pull US service members out of the region. The White House says that report is not true and a complete fabrication. President Donald Trump says he is so far not satisfied with a possible deal that's being discussed, but says he still has the intent to push ahead to a peace deal. And even with November's midterm elections inching closer and his poll numbers dropping, he says he feels no pressure to make a deal. I'm Nick Harper in Washington.
0: Prosecutors and the Public Counsel for Victims are pushing for former Philippines President Rodrigo Duterte to stand trial this year. He faces three charges of crimes against humanity at the International Criminal Court relating to his war on drugs. Europe correspondent William Densolo reports.
2: In April, a pre-trial chamber confirmed the charges against Mr. Duterte and committed him to trial. A focus of Wednesday's status conference has been on when the trial should start. The prosecution are calling for November, while the counsel representing the victims wants to begin in September. The defence, however, say 2027 would be the earliest it could begin and have called for a new medical assessment for the 81-year-old. Police say more than 6,000 people were killed during Duterte's war on drugs operations, but campaigners say it could have been in the tens of thousands. William Denslow, Brussels.
0: Former UK Prime Minister Tony Blair says Britain faces relegation from the Premier League of Nations. He's published a withering analysis of the current government, accusing it of not having a coherent plan and harming economic growth with its policies. Tony Blair says his party replacing Keir Starmer as Labour leader will be irrelevant without a policy debate about tackling the country's challenges. Associate political editor of The New Statesman, Rachel Cunliffe, says she's surprised at the position the former Labour leader is taking on Brexit.
3: What I did think was interesting is that in terms of growth, one of the big growth levers that those on the left and the right are kind of urging the government to pull is, OK, you want closer trade links, EU's right there, can we have a conversation? And Tony Blair, who was this champion of the EU, has come out and said, just as Brexit wasn't the answer in 2016, reversing it in 2026 isn't the answer, which is a real about turn.
0: And finally, back here in the US, officials in New York and New Jersey are launching an investigation into FIFA, world football's governing body, over concerns about match ticket pricing practices. From bureaus worldwide, this is FSN.
4: Welcome to America Through the Eyes of an Illiterate. I'm your host, Felix Strozier. I started and run an organization based here in the Tacoma Hilltop area that helps people who can't read or write well. It's called Adults with Learning Disability Foundation. I started this organization because I am also an illiterate. With this show, I hope to raise awareness about our literacy community and provide listeners who struggle with some resources and tools to help them get by in a world that wasn't built with them in mind. This episode, we would like to continue our conversation to better understand exactly what an illiterate may go through. Everybody, welcome to another episode. So I'm here with Robert, the silent guy. How you doing, Robert?
5: Good.
4: Here with Mika. How you doing, Mika? We got her back.
6: Hello, everyone. Hi.
4: So, you know, we were sitting here talking, and we just want to kind of, we had an interesting conversation. And so the conversation came up by, I asked the question, do people who can read, do they read a lot? And the question was, the answer was no. And so what we want to do is let's just talk a little bit about why that is. And this question is kind of for you, Robert, or you, Mika, to just talk about, let's bring up some conversation about maybe why readers don't read.

0: and the Bible.
1: See, now I know you, and it doesn't seem as though I know you have more drive than that. And the knowledge, you're correct. It's in those books that do you try to read audio books?
0: No.
1: You don't like books on tape, that type of stuff?
0: I've never tried it.
1: You haven't?
0: No.
1: Yeah, all it is just, I like audio books, but I like books on tape. Books on tape gives me a book that I can read along with, so it helps me grow. Yeah, so, but it's just really weird. Mika, chime in.
2: Me, personally, I'm like Mr. Robert. I pick up my Bible or my daily devotions just to piggyback off that. But for me personally, I think I don't read books because I have to find it to be very captivating or something very interesting that'll hold my attention. If it's not holding my attention, I won't even comprehend it, if you would. You know what I mean? And I struggle kind of like that with just reading the Bible. If it's not something I can kind of relate to, or if it's not real captivating or interesting, I sit it to the side or I'm done. I just leave it alone. And that's sad because, like Robert said, you get a lot out of books, whether they're fictional, nonfictional, you know, you can really learn a lot. And it improves your brain cells.
1: And that's what, you know, that's what I think that most people would, that's the benefit that they would want to weep. Now, you know, there are so many, for you readers, okay, I just want to say to you this, is there are so many people who wish that they could read what was in front of them, and they wonder why readers just don't take advantage of certain things. Now, they have this saying about people who struggle with reading and writing. You know, throughout the years, they have been called lazy, not put forth an effort, you know, just negative things that when you have a learning disability, it's really not a fault of your own. It's just how you built. Okay. So have you ever, Robert, what do you think thinking outside the box means? I'm going to try to get you motivated to read more by the time this is over.
0: Well, let me start. I'm going to go off for a second.
1: Okay.
0: Off what you just asked me. When I was a kid, reading was my best subject in school. Mathematics, English, science, all that stuff like that was hard, but for some reason, books were really captivated me. And so while you were talking about all that, I was like, how could you get older and that was your bread and butter when you were young? Now you get older and you don't like it, you know? So it brought up some stuff to me, you know, some good points. Why don't I pick up other books other than just the Bible, you know, to because it takes you away, you know, it's escapism. You get a good book, like Mika was saying, and man, you don't want to put it down. They're page turners,
1: right?
0: You get stuck on that book when it's a page turner.
1: You know, I find that to be true. You know, anytime I'm having success doing anything, the more I learn about it, that's how it works. Sometimes I go page after page after page. Now, if I turned that first page and I didn't understand what was going on, see, the amazing part was that I was understanding something, and it brought great joy to my heart that I was being successful at that time. And so I know what it is to not to be able to put something down. But that's when you're being successful at something. And when we talk about reading or not reading is not success, you know. And so how do we change our thinking when it comes to that? Remember, I want to have you and Mika reading books every day after this, taking advantage of things that other people can't do well, because they can't do it. Mika, you quiet over there. What's up?
2: Hey, you know, I thank you for giving me that challenge. Just to put in, my caregiver is a reader. She comes over with book, and I promise you, a book about this thick will be done in about 2 days, and then she's on to another 2.5 days or so. And she'll probably say I'm exaggerating, but I'm not. She's a real book reader. Now me, I always say,

0: what I want to do more of. Do I actually do it? And I'm going to branch off just for a second, not just reading. I say I want to do more with the community now that I'm here living. I want to be more involved with my church and helping and reaching out because we're an outreach church. I just want to better myself. I want to be more, if you will, kind of do like legendary things. You know, I want to matter. I want to know that things that I've done in my life mattered. I made a difference somewhere in somebody's life. I know I definitely want to make a difference in my life, breaking generational curses and so forth, but I want to make a difference in the world some type of way. And I know with educating myself with more books, that would be a good tool.
1: I talk to a lot of people, and a lot of people, you know, the number one book that is being read is the Bible, of course. There's young people who are in college, and they're reading all the time. Do we think that there could be like can we burn ourselves out with reading? Because there's a reason that people can do certain things and don't. Because like, man, you know, your imagination is created through reading and thinking, okay? And so the more you read, the bigger your imagination becomes. I know during a period of time, they were having people say that reading was fundamental. Read to achieve, you know, powerful things, but it just didn't count for everybody because everybody is not that easy. And Robert, you and I were talking about that as well, because most people sometime who are in conversation sometime tell people how easy certain things are. And so we have to remember things aren't always easy for everyone. And I think that we do judge books by their cover, but we have to realize that a lot of people who have bad covers work and study to where their bad cover looks like a good cover.
2: I like that.
0: You mean they're working so hard to make it look like
1: a
0: good cover? I could understand what you're saying with that. I'm probably kind of guilty of that myself, you know. Okay. And that kind of deals with people that kind of prejudge you in life, if you would. That kind of goes hand in hand. You work hard at trying to turn. Say, for instance, what I mean by that, hey, Robert, you know, I heard that you're back in the streets now. You know what I mean? That may not be true.
1: Yeah.
0: So you don't actually come out and tell me that that's not true, because it stuns you so much to where you're just like, you know, wow. So then you go back and you look at yourself and you come back out maybe next week and you're trying to do different things in your life where it doesn't appear to others that you're back in the street. You understand what I'm saying?
1: Sure, sure.
0: Yeah. And then to tie in with the books, like you say, don't judge a book by its cover. Well, you may read the back jacket of that book and say, oh, this one ain't for me. But another reason why I don't read as much that just came in my mind is the time of the day when you're used to your routine schedule and doing what you do. Where's that time for the book?
1: I know what you're saying. I know what you're saying. But listen, I want to push you guys to be the best that you can be at all times.
0: Okay.
1: You know, the thing is like when something, if something we all would read if it was something tangible behind reading. You get what I'm saying? So if I said, Robert, I give you $20 to read this book, you would read the book. I'm just saying, I'm sorry to use you as an example, but some people would read the book, okay? And what I'm saying is when you are getting the best out of yourself, sometimes you got to go for it and just understand the benefit of the reading aspect, because the reading aspect really is what helped mold you and get you ready. So reading is not a bad thing, even if you don't do it well. I would hate to think that I want to do it so bad as a non-reader, but other people just see it as not important. And maybe that's because of how they pick up on future reference. Most of the time, my future reference is just what has stuck in my head. I haven't wrote any notes, you know, or anything. Hey, that's pretty amazing, but you leave a lot out. And so when we think about our young people, okay, and being incarcerated, being in these juvenile homes, and, you know, having these stressed families. Do you think any of that comes from maybe a lack of, because a lack of reading is a lack of knowledge and experience, because reading gives you a lot of ways to grow. I know that's a mouthful, but try to.
0: It was.
2: You know what? And then honestly, I need, truth be told, I need some accountability. If I had some accountability that I had to read something, then I would probably read, because somebody would ask me, hey, so how'd that turn out? What'd you get out of that book? Mm-hmm. Because there's too many distractions. I have too many distractions or other things that I think are more important than reading. That's the real.
1: I'm going to put you on the spot.
2: Okay.
1: Tell me, you know, I know, like we talked about time of day. I understand that work has a present over everything, but do you, you know, maybe you can read something early and let it marinate all day long with a thought. You know, I don't know what makes the brain stronger or what creates a weak brain. You know, we're in the phone era, the internet and all that. Our phone knows everything, but if you ask yourself a telephone number, you don't even know a number. Now, when I was coming up, we had rotary phone. Mm-hmm. You had to know those 7 digits, and you did know those 7 digits.
0: Right.
1: And now I don't even know telephone numbers, mm-hmm, no more, because I depend on the phone. But a slow reader can't depend on that. See, we have to always be out there trying to pull that knowledge into us. And we were talking about that as well, because that's what it is when we were talking about, because knowledge is power, okay, and a lot of things that we talk about that maybe is less talked about that we buy into, okay. I think that a lot of times in our brains, it starts to say, hey, we do what other people do. You know, we say to ourselves, Peter doesn't read that much and he's okay. Johnny never reads and he's okay. You know, but neither one of those people may have the same outlook or the drive that, let's say, you have, okay? So tell me some more stuff. Tell me something about do you think reading is a problem with our young people? Do you think that that's why we have so much crime?
0: If I could start on this one, I can't even say or blame it on reading. I think it's the lack of parenting and discipline, because when I was coming up, we had to respect our parents, and when there were adults in the room, when they were talking, kids were not allowed to be in there. You go in a separate room or go outside and play. It was yes, ma'am, no, ma'am, yes, sir, no, sir. Excuse me if you needed to interrupt the conversation, or you wait till a good time is, and then you say mom or dad or grandma, whoever raised you. It's lack of discipline that I'll say the last two generations coming out is dealing with, is why it's so much crime, along with what played on TV, the radio, the songs that they listen to with the hip hop world today. I don't blame it on reading, because if they say you got a kid that goes to school, they're acing, they're reading, they're excelling.
1: Not talking about the reader, talking about the non-reader. The one who can't do what the reader can, but can only find opportunity that's bad opportunity.
0: Okay, well, even if so, still, just say even if he can't read, I still blame it on upbringing, however they were upbrought. You know what I'm saying?
1: Well, you know, we live in a different world now. And I do want to say, because I don't want our listeners to think that they're not wonderful parents. I believe that we have good parents. And I think that what has happened is that discipline has been taken away from the parents. The parents struggle themselves,
0: mm-hmm,
1: okay, to be able to. If you don't really understand the law about whooping your kid, why you think so many parents overwhoop their kids? Because they don't understand, because that's what happened to us, you know.
0: Right.
1: Our parents put that foot down, and we did have honor and respect. And today, you know, just grandmama meant everything, and mama, you bet not talk about. But nowadays, we're beating up our mothers,
0: mm-hmm.
1: you know. So if it's not, and when I talk about the nun reader, to put it in perspective, I'm talking about opportunity, the lack of. It's the only reason why a person, if I can go out and work a good job, why am I doing bad things when I can go out and work a good job? Now, if no one will give me a job, then I guess I have to do what I have to do. But, you know, so saying that, because I'm really, I want to get an understanding. Do you guys think that, you know, every so often it comes out with reports of our job situation. Do you think that there's as many jobs as they say there are? And what I'm talking about, when you're talking about the ghetto or the inner city stuff, you're not talking about like the tech jobs, okay? Because if you only bringing in tech jobs and you got a bunch of welders, well, them welders ain't working. So I'm saying, are we being truthful about how we're helping people grow? Do we just say things are there for people and they're really not, and the only people know that it's not are the people who go after it?
0: Yeah, that are actually seeking, going through it. I can see what you're saying. I kind of feel that way sometimes. You know, you always look around the city, just say the city where we are. Everybody's got signs up saying, we're hiring, we're hiring, we're hiring. But to go back on the topic that we're talking about, for those that are non-readers, if they don't know how to read, you know, how are they going to do the application unless they get the paper application? A lot of applications, you got to go online.
1: Yes.
0: So they're probably having somebody else do their application for them.
1: AWOD.
0: You know, and yes, and trying to come back in. So I don't know. I think that they put out more things as such, or saying there's more opportunities than what there really are. I think so at times. Yes, I think like that.
1: Because I hear people talking about the economy growing, and maybe I just don't understand it. And that's why, you know, see, this is what we're talking about now, is things that readers, non-readers, slow readers, everybody should be able to understand. If you talking about opportunity, wouldn't you think that you would have to set everybody up for opportunity? Is it just for some people to have opportunity? You know, I was thinking the other day, I was like, I missed out on what I was good at. I missed out on it. But I missed out on it because of my lack of reading and writing. See, because I was a star athlete, okay? I was a 12 letterman. I played sports all through the year, okay? And I was good, but my grades weren't good. And it's my grades that will allow me to move forward. And because of that lack of, there should have been something, or we should be creating something right now that benefit people who can't do something, okay? Like, it should have been like some fun, because obviously the origin of reading, I'm not actually for sure, but I'll tell you that I know that it's at least 100 years old, the origin, okay? Because I looked it up to see how long they had known that that there were non-readers out there. And how you know that they know is go to Webster Dictionary. There's a definition for it. But the definition is so vague, you know, really? And listen, reason. Even, I think we have it mixed up because anybody has the potential to learn, okay? Mm-hmm. If you do something and you get it wrong and you're asked to do it again and you get it right, does that mean you can do it? Yes. You learn something. And so I'm not really, the world calls what I go through an illiterate. I truly understand myself as someone who struggles, who does things a little different. But at the end of the day, if you end up on 6th Avenue and I end up on 6th Avenue, it don't matter what way we came, we both made it to 6th Avenue. And so we have to start, that is what will create opportunity, because we really have to open the eyes of people who truly don't understand. You have to understand the world. And I guess me at 67, I kind of understand that I'm dealing with people that, you know, back in the days, and even to this day, you know, a lot of people that's in our lives that are friends with us had ancestors were slave owners. They have that slave mentality. They have that mentality of being a slave owner. And what happens is that doesn't, listen, we need opportunity for everyone, okay? And I'm just putting it out there. If we feel as though some laws that was done 200 years ago need to be revamped, why do we work with old laws anyway? Everything should at least be updated, okay, brought to the future.
0: To the future present. Well, if I may just interject, you would think that that's what our government people are in place for. That's how I look at the government. The government is supposed to be there to implement new things and new ways for us to help us as people of the world today, but they're not. And if I may just add, I feel the government used to do a very awesome job of covering up their corruptness, the corruptiveness. And now it just seems like they don't care at all. They don't care what is seen or exposed for their lack of ability to do for us in the world today. They just don't care anymore. It's just out in the open and abroad. They make a mistake, oh well. It used to be you got a good reprimand behind the hand or behind the butt in the government if you messed up. Now it's just like a ha ha, he he. Oh well, let's get them out the way and keep moving on.
1: But where would we fall?
0: We still fall in between the cracks.
1: Where would an illiterate go?
2: I got something to say.
1: Go ahead.
2: You're talking about opportunity. Well, I got some good news. We're right here. The founder of AWLD, there's your opportunity. He's been through it. He knows he has a foundation. He could help people that don't have opportunity.
1: I hear you. And listen, you know.
0: Good one, Robert.
1: I thank you for those kind words. You know, and you're right. This is what we're seeking, okay? Opportunity with a payout. So you can't, you got to make a living, okay? You got to make a living. And non-readers don't know how to get to, they know how to get in the door, but they don't know how to work the floor, okay? To be able to, because you're right. I created something that I was good at because I struggle with it. But what I found is when I'm talking to readers make me very uncomfortable sometimes because of how they may feel about what I go through. And I know about opinions. Opinions are just opinions. And if you don't want someone to have an opinion, you don't tell them something. But we all get caught up in the moment. And when you're a person like me that's seeking to get this message out there, I'll talk to you all day long. I don't care how you feel about it. But what that does is sometimes it puts me in a bad place with people because people try to tell me who I am and why I am the way I am, okay? And the thing about it is just knowing the go-getter that I am and not getting what I deserve, it should tell people it's an honest struggle there. It's no pretending. Who pretends to be broke if they can have money?
0: Mm-hmm.
1: And listen, I don't want money. money. That's not even about, if I had money, you know what I'd be doing? I'd be helping people. There wouldn't be no people laying out there on the street, because I hate that. I ride up 9th Avenue and I see people laying in the on the sidewalk.
0: Mm-hmm.
1: It's raining. It's cold. I have a heart for that, okay? The thing is it's probably not safe to take them home, because they haven't yet proven that they can work with something like that.
0: Mm-hmm.
1: Okay? People, one way that people who struggle can make a difference is when they go into these different neighborhoods, don't show how much you struggle. Because the only thing that I think that people really have a problem with and would be even more supportive of people who are living on the streets and things, if they would clean up after themselves. And I said, I know why they don't. It's them, it's the birds. But I think that we should get better at giving them garbage service. And maybe we need a nonprofit that just collects garbage bags and go out and give it to people. Because, you know, I think we throw a lot of money away. We say we spend $1 million and we spent $200. Well, $500,000 went in our pockets. And that's not how we bring about change. I think that people are hurting out there because there's lack of opportunity. I think we're looking at it the wrong way. I know they get in our neighborhoods and destroy them and they do bad things, but I think that if they had a decent job, you know, if I go to work every day, shouldn't I enjoy my work?
2: Okay. Yeah.
0: You should. But there's a lot of people, for instance, the health field, what I've come to see from personal experience. Now, I used to be in the health field myself before I became in the condition that I'm in. And I loved helping people. I had a passion for it. But now people are just there because why? It pays their bills. Their paycheck is what their job is. The worth, the net worth of what their job is, what they get paid for, is to help cover their bills. Everybody's not in it from the heart anymore, is what I've come to realize and see.
1: Is it because the world just beats you up? If you really think about it, you know, we could make some changes. I think we could people wouldn't starve if we made food affordable. People wouldn't live on the streets if we made things affordable. Okay, it all comes down to affordability. Okay, we think that if we, I know we're not a nation that just want, we're happy with people begging from us. Remember when panhandling was against the law?
0: Mm-hmm.
1: You know, you got more panhandling going on right now, you know, and what that tells me is that we have selective laws. See, because me as an illiterate, what I'm thinking is what I learn is what it needs to be, because I'm learning the standard, but yet the standard is way over here. Nothing like you say it is.
0: Mm-hmm.
1: And so I think, you know, that's why we wanted to do this show, because I see things a little bit different than, you know, the readers. I think those books, you know, I don't know, books, schools, you know, do we truly need school past 12th grade and maybe like 4 years of college? I don't know. I don't know. I wanted to go to college. I would have loved to go to college. You wouldn't believe when I go into, you know, like I have students who have concerts, and I go watch their concert and I go into their school. I miss those lockers, man. I miss those halls, because I didn't get to enjoy that the way I should have. I struggled the whole time I was in there. It was nothing but stress, okay? And so, man, we got to get in a better place. And that's why we got to keep these conversations going to address some things. You know, don't be scared to say that this is the reason, because it's just our opinion, okay? We're not stamping anything on something that says you have to believe this. But one of the things that I do know is if you don't believe, if you can help in any way, whether there's knowledge, because, you know, on this show, we want to become smarter. We know that, you know, a strong mind pays off. You know, my nephew, he sits on the school school board. Well, he got a master's degree. And one of the things that he talked about was that master degree is worth six figures. See, graduation is worth a little bit more money, okay, for you. But the person who struggled, the only thing you have for him is McDonald's, Burger King, these types of things. That is not rewarding. We want to be in fields that are challenging. You know why? Because we go into these fields not knowing anything, but study it for a month and we know everything about it. See, so we deserve opportunity. And if we don't get opportunity, I consider that. A lot of times we're discriminated and just don't know that we're being discriminated because people set up programs that say, we don't discriminate. Yes, you do.
0: Yep.
1: Yes, you do. Okay, so we just want to get in a better place about that. What else you got, Mika?
0: Well,
1: good conversation.
0: Good conversations. You know what I got? I got the fact of the lack of, like, I want to piggyback off of what you say, how they say they spent so many millions, so many billion dollars for the homeless, not to be homeless. You look around the city, all these buildings are being built. How many are for the homeless? You know what I mean? I mean, still, people are still homeless. Even the buildings that have been finished, they're not for the homeless. You make a move from one area, they go to another area. Then you find out they're there and you make a move from that area. Why don't you just build buildings, make it a shelter, make it bunkers, make it something, you know? Why can't it be Section 8? Okay, I'll put a little of my personal in there. I'm on Section 8, but I'm still paying for luxury, if you will. You know what I mean? Mm-hmm. Do you remember back in the day, if you got a Section 8 voucher, all your rent was what, $5? $8, $10, $12.
1: I used to be so mad about that because I never got it.
0: Right. Exactly. And when I was growing up, I was like, I can't wait till I get a certain age because I thought Section 8 was only for old people. Mm. Excuse the term I use, for the elderly. So I was like, when I get elderly, I can't wait. When I get this, I get this. Well, I'm under 55 and here it is. I'm in this chair. You know, I now have Section 8, but like I say, I'm paying for luxury. You know, my Section 8 ain't in the teens. It's in the hundreds. And I'm like, wow, this don't seem like a good deal, really. You know what I mean?
1: Yeah.
0: So when they say what you're getting is good, I really don't feel it is. It's always a catch-22.
1: Doing anything below poverty is not a good thing. Now, that's one we got to get away from that. No hardworking person should ever work below poverty because that tells you that you will always be in poverty because you can't. Look, everything, how much of our dollar do they say we use? I'm not sure, but I'm going to say about 65, and it's probably less, but let's say 65 cents of every dollar, that's what you have to spend. Okay, 65 cents from each dollar, and you can't watch TV if you don't have cable because they make TVs that won't do nothing without cable.
0: Or the internet.
1: You got cell phones, okay, rent, insurance, and remember when they had the admission test
0: for your car.
1: You fail, you go back the next day and you pass. Okay, all I'm saying is these are things I look at the world and I say, this is why we're not on an even playing field. It's because there's so much that's going on that they tell us is not going on.
0: Mm-hmm.
1: And that's one of the reasons, listen, I love this show. I love being the host because I get to speak my mind because this is what I live. I'm not, you know, sometimes it's not a pretty sight, but it's what an illiterate myself would go through from day to day. And if you have an illiterate, if you know someone who struggles, you know, we have to get to a place where we help people. We talk about unconditional love and stuff like that. We talk even about being Christians and we talk about not being, you know, people talk about their own struggles. And Robert, you and I, we were talking about, I was telling someone about something that I was going through, and they told me about what they were going through. And it just made me shut up, because I'm like, you whining about nothing. And so that's what we try to do. We don't want to be on here whining, because we want to make a difference, and making a difference is not whining. And you have to ask yourself, is whining telling the truth? Because everything that I say on here, I went through, okay? And from week to week, we're going to dive into some really deep stuff, because when we're talking about the system has to work for us. Because if the system doesn't work for us, it only takes from us, okay? If you have 130 million people who struggle with reading and writing, just guess how many identity thefts. You know, you can do identity theft. You don't have to maybe be here in America with a Felix Strozier driver's license. You can be in India with that license, creating something that's under my name.
0: Right.
1: Okay. We have to try and understand these things. See, they always putting things over our heads. We can't understand it. We're about to bring out AI, and no one understands it. I don't understand it, so it kind of scares me a little, because I've heard the horror stories about how it can catch you up. Now, me as an illiterate, okay, I say it only gives you, it's another way to program us, because it will, we count on AI so much to where we're going to believe whatever it says.
0: It says, yeah.
1: And who's giving it the information? Who's feeding it the information? The same people that we don't really trust, okay? And we don't understand it. I always said, we don't understand, like, your DNA. Mm-hmm. You know, if you done a test here and you showed me the results, I can't say that's the truth about me, okay? Because
0: yeah,
1: I don't understand.
0: You have an expert to read it.
1: Yeah, but see, what it is the experts always work for the person that's trying to, the person who got his foot on your neck.
0: Mm-hmm.
1: You know.
0: No, can I ask with the AI, because I'm illiterate
1: don't
0: to
1: worry.
0: Those, okay?
1: Okay?
0: And my family was trying to help me out when I was just with them.
1: Mm-hmm.
0: So the AIs are being created by the government, correct? In a sense,
1: they have companies, you know, Tesla. You know, there's a lot of different places. They have robots just walking around like
0: that's
1: this,
0: what
1: just
0: I'm
1: like
0: saying.
1: In the movies. You know, in Will Smith movie,
0: yeah,
1: they have robots.
0: That's what they
1: like
0: were
1: that.
0: Trying to relate to me. iRobot,
1: yeah,
0: and then
1: yeah.
0: I brought one to them. I don't know if you guys seen that movie, Megan, the doll.
1: The doll.
0: She's a doll that's created for the young girl after her parents died,
1: mm-hmm.
0: and the auntie creates the doll to protect her, but she ends up being a mean doll, kills and everything.
1: Well, the thing is this is what you have to, we always say this, you have to be smarter than the storyteller. See, in my eyes, they've been teaching me what way they've been going the whole time, okay? See, what happens is when they put things on TV, we see it as they put it on, they had a storyline, it was a part of their imagination.
0: Mm-hmm.
1: No, it's what's happening.
0: Right.
1: The story can't be told any better. And what better truth to look like it's not the truth if it's right in front of you?
0: Mm-hmm.
1: Okay. And so all I'm saying is, and I hope it's just not me being paranoid, because I am paranoid about a lot of things, because a lot of things can be taken over my head, you know, and people haven't played nice.
0: Right.
1: Okay. They take from you, you know, people tapping into this or tapping into that. And that's what I think scares me about AI, is those robots taking over. But they say it's just like the self-driving cars, you know. We knew that we were going to go there, and I believe that we were going to go there. And knowing things about that, I would be an investor in some. That's how I would take advantage of something that you don't understand or you don't like. You invest in it, and you make money. money off of it. But the thing is, it's like poor people aren't going to be able to invest in any of this stuff. They're not going to have any stock in it. This is just something for those. And that's where we have to get better as well. We have to create things for all people, not just one set of people. Nice cars are made for who? People who can't afford. Mm-hmm. Right. So, you know, I don't know. You know, why do we need heating seats? Why do we need cars that park themselves?
0: Right.
1: You know, I think about my car, and I'm telling you, what that does is every little thing that they put in those cars, when they break, they cost a lot of money. And so it's like a game. So all I'm saying is let us all make some money. Right now we're talking inclusion, diversity, and there's one more, equity. Okay, it took me so long to remember those three, and how I remember them is I have them written on my desk at the office, so I get to see them all the time, because that's how I get stuff in me.
0: That's how you remember.
1: Yeah, that's how I remember. And that's what I tell people. I say, look, when you see me, when I come out doing the things that I have practiced all night or all day or all year. So yes, I'm good at those things. Okay. But what we're trying to do is get people to see a person with tools, a person without tools. There's a difference. And because of how the world think that we should think, we should obey the law, right? You should be able to read the law. You want to work on obesity? That's a problem. You should understand that. Health food? You should understand that. Okay, all these different things, categories that the world has, you can't understand it if you're not a reader. So we should be, that should be the number one thing on our list, is helping people. Now, listen, because when I say this, it's going to be crazy, but helping people learn to read. A non-reader, you will never be able to teach him to read. Just let me make that clear. You can teach him things and he will learn those things and he will do those things well. But when he stops using it, he will lose it. Okay, it's not you haven't given him the ability to read. You just has up to his memory level. And so to better that, everything comes with tools. That's why I don't like seeing 60, 70 year olds in night school trying to get ready for a test, and they're taking the test with the same tools they had when they were in school. If you could have done it now, you could have done it then. You need tool. Okay, I'm not talking about more time, you know, allowed to you. I'm not talking about that. What I'm talking about is tools that you can honestly tap into. If you need to spell a word, you're able to use your device to talk that word. You have to have tools. You have to have tools, and that's what this is all about. Non-readers can be functional and live a prosperous life if tools came into the equation. I just done it the hard way with no tools, and the tools that the early day tools, the spell checks that talk, sound like a German person. It didn't work. You want to say something?
2: Community. You know, that's a word people always put out. Oh, it's for the community. Well, I think the structure of the community is broken. How it's broken is that the powers that be are allowing people to be living on the streets, people to allowing them to open air, use whatever they use with no consequences,
0: mm-hmm.
2: allowing the community structure to be broken. They're breaking it down. They think they're, oh, we'll just leave them out there. You leave them, it's messing up the whole community around them. And they don't know what they're doing. They're just trying to survive. But there needs to be something. They need to try to help the people, or there be consequences. When I remember back in the day, you couldn't do none of that stuff. What's going on? There was consequences. You were going to jail.
0: Go to jail.
2: I'm sorry. You're getting charges. Now there's no consequences. And there's no structure. structure. They're talking about, you were saying about the homeless and all this money they're putting into this.
0: Yeah.
2: It's not going there.
0: I don't see it.
2: And the law, whoever's creating the lawmakers aren't addressing it.
0: Mm-hmm.
2: I mean, there's a breakdown and it affects the community.
0: Yeah.
2: Everyone that lives any neighborhood.
1: Yeah.
2: It don't matter if it's upper echelon neighborhood. They're still up over there.
0: It affects the community. It affects the people of the community. It affects the quality and the once beauty of the community, if you could say. I've only been here 3 years, but in different cities and states, it's going on the same way. You know what I mean? People setting up camp like it's their homes. And in Phoenix, there's a block, two blocks before you get to the DHS office. They're on both sides. I mean, they put big tents up. They get them together. You know how you tailgate for football games and stuff like that? It's like they're tailgating at homelessness. I mean, they have anywhere, they get old carpets that people put out and they're inside their tents. They're really making them like their homes. Barbecue grills on the outside.
1: Yeah, they're doing good.
0: One that, if you got the local bike man, he fixes everybody's bikes, so he's got rows of bikes. Then you got this one over here that may fix on everybody's carts and wagons when they roll out shopping carts. I mean, they really have it set up like their home in the community.
1: It is their home.
0: And it's sad. It's really sad.
1: It is their home.
0: And they're just as content.
1: Mm-hmm, mm-hmm.
0: Just as content. You could go up, ask them, why are you here? Why, you know, some may say certain circumstances led them to be homelessness. But then you have those that say, I'm more comfortable and I work better being outside than I do having to pay bills. They can't function like that. Like Mr. Felix was saying, they don't know how to function in that way of living. The responsibility of having to pay bills is not there for them. They're just not going to do it.
1: You know, in old days, they had, way back when they had homesteading, where you claim land and wherever you about to clear it, yep, you just develop it and that was your home. Now, remember when we were talking about how we hold on to 2,000-year laws and never change them? You see, that one didn't stay the same, did it? Because that's kind of what the world is doing right now. They're going through our cities and they're homesteading. They're claiming land because they have nothing else, okay? And so we just have to get better and prepare people to be better. We don't want to blame anybody about what's going on. What we're saying is, let's work together, one heart. Okay, I like the YMCA model. Strong family, strong community. I like that. Okay, and what happens a lot of times, y'all, is this. It's, we allow people who don't live in our neighborhood to make the laws for our neighborhoods. They don't live in our neighborhoods, okay? They have to, and maybe we need to see more people. You know, even police officers don't live within the city limits. You know, they live on the outskirts. It shows that you think you better than the people that you serve. And I say serve because that's protect and serve, okay? It's not always what happens, but that's supposed to be the norm, okay? Is to be able to reach out and talk to someone who obviously can talk, because our people in special positions can actually change lives, you know, with just a kind word. You know, if I'm talking to you and I say boy, you know, that's not nice. You're a grown man. That's not nice. You're going to probably catch an attitude about that. That's something that I inflict on you. And you don't have to take that. And when we were talking about the honor and respect, it wasn't just about our moms and dads. It was just about our community. We went through that community because Miss Wilma could have whooped you Mm-hmm. And she lived five doors down the street. But if she caught you doing wrong, she got you.
0: Yeah.
1: But what happened was, and some people think that they can do it better than the parents who are raising these kids. They tell you how to raise them, tie your hands, because that's what it does. Parents are scared. Parents are scared of going to jail. You know, nowadays, you know, we can say anything. It never has been innocent until proven guilty. It's always guilty until proven innocent. Okay. And sometimes the process, I don't know about the process. Only thing I say is let's just use this platform to push people forward and say, no matter what you go through, no matter who hits you in the head, please don't just stand there and let people hit you in the head. At least learn how to move around so you take less hits. Because it's discouraging. Hits are discouraging. They're setbacks.
0: They hurt.
1: And so we just have to, you know, and I think we got three people here in this conversation that has hearts for other. And we have what we have, and we share what we have. But what we need is we need company around that table with the same type of spirit. It's okay to be a millionaire. Do you know that a millionaire will still be a millionaire? A millionaire can become a millionaire in a year, 5 years, 20 years, he becomes a millionaire. Where we are in our world and what I see is everyone wants to be a millionaire overnight. And so everything's high. Everything's high. No one says to anybody, I know you haven't eaten, okay? Let me feed you, okay? Now, I know they do that with the food banks and stuff like that. And a lot of people are doing a lot of good work. And we don't want to forget about them. But our frustration comes to those that are mingling with the ones that's trying to make a difference and trying to discourage the ones who are trying to make a difference, give them doubts in their heads. They forget the real reason why people go through what they go through. I tell people, when you give the benefit of the doubt, because most of the time when we give the benefit of the doubt, we do it in a negative way. Oh, he had to have done it. Okay, he had to done it.
0: Before you even really know or give that person the opportunity or a chance. It's a prejudging type thing.
1: I don't know where that comes from. But I know one thing. We're going to wrap this up. So I'm gonna, like always, is there something I should have asked or that you want to say? I'll give you both a chance to speak, and then I'll close us out.
2: Well, I'm just glad that we got to talk about the different subjects that we talked about. I'm hoping that people out there, maybe it touched somebody's heart, or it touched somebody in their brain in a certain way that they, you know, make them want to be active, do something, you know, not just, oh, yeah, sad story, you know, hear sad stories all the time. No, this is life happening right around the city of Tacoma right now, where we're at. It's not, it's a story, And it is sad, but there needs to be people that recognize it and are aware and not just talking bad about, oh, look at them and what they're doing. They're there for a reason. They don't even know what they're doing.
1: Yeah.
2: They need help. Yeah. And that's all.
1: You know, and you're right. There are some people out there that just overlooking what's going on. And see, what happens is because there's a lot of good people, and we want to make sure that we mention those people. There's a lot of good people out there doing good work, and they're doing the right thing. What it is just we need more people to join the team. That's all. Mika?
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2: Now, stay tuned for Spaces. 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Their names, Ensign Jock Jr. and Commander Rash Blasterbelt. Their mission, to explore space, protect the innocent, and guard the universe from bad guys at all costs. They are intergalactic space guardians. 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Our story begins in just a moment, but first.
3: A lot of people in the Pacific Northwest have a thing about umbrellas. Seems to be an unwritten rule that if you're a true Pacific Northwest native, you don't use umbrellas. Raincoats? Totally. Hats? Sure. But anyone carrying an umbrella is not a local. Probably a tourist or something. But have you ever considered this? Umbrellas are actually really cool. You can stay dry without messing up your hair. Also, the penguin had one. Remember, he used to hypnotize people with it? So next time you go out in the rain, consider taking an umbrella with you.
2: As we begin our story, take a moment to leave the monotony of early 21st century life behind and enter a universe of science fiction-y possibilities and wonder. You can even close your eyes if it helps, unless you're listening to this while driving. Travel with your mind's eye to the bridge of the intergalactic space guardian-sanctioned ship, the Urbaniac. See the smooth, sleek efficiency of the design, feel the ever-present hum of the ship's powerful engine, and hear the ambient, computery boops, beeps, and whoa-whoa-whoa-whoa-whoa-whoas that logically occur in a spaceship. There, sitting at the ship's main controls, Ensign Jock Jr. is hard at work.
4: Boop. 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Boop.
5: As we fly through the endless void, so many tasks to be enjoyed. Diagnostics on the engine, course charts, and not to mention running all the system specs through double, triple, quadruple checks. As through the black of space we fly, we do the work so we won't die. A distress signal coming from a station not too far from here. I'd better tell the commander. Commander, come in, Commander.
2: Meanwhile, in another part of the ship.
3: Commander Blasterbelt, you may be incredibly handsome, charming, brilliant, and strong, but you'll never defeat me in single hand-to-hand combat.
6: Hate to contradict you there, Murderella. 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
3: If you try to stand in my way, I will crush you into dust and sprinkle you on my dessert.
6: We'll see.
3: I have you now, Commander Blunderbuss.
6: Must escape deadly grasp.
5: Commander? 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
6: Pause!
7: Simulation paused.
6: What is it, Jock? I thought I told you never to interrupt me while I'm training.
5: I know, sir, but it's urgent. We're receiving a distress signal from a nearby system. It's a level square threat.
6: I can't remember. Is square high?
5: It's higher than threat level circle or triangle. Someone desperately needs our help. Sir? I'm not sure if something's wrong with the comm system, but I can't see you on my vid screen.
6: No, nothing's wrong. I changed my comm settings to audio only for modesty's sake. I'm training in the nude.
5: Why?
6: It's how the ancient Greeks used to fight for competition in what early Earth civilizations called the Olympics. This was, of course, before humanity learned to stop competing and work together as one species in the spirit of peace, knowledge, and harmony with the universe. I like to feel in touch with our distant human ancestors. Plus, working out is so much more primal and passionate when your dong is out.
5: Anyway, please come to the bridge right away, sir.
6: I'll be right there, soon as I've showered.
5: Great.
6: Simulation. Save progress and close.
7: Progress saved. Simulation closed.
2: Not much later, after an enthusiastic shower.
6: All right, Ensign. I'm ready to hear this distress signal.
5: Great. I've listened to it several times, and I've managed
6: You've listened to it without me?
5: Yeah. Sir, it's standard procedure for the personnel stationed at the helm to review all incoming transmissions before showing them to the ship commander.
6: I know. I just thought we'd watch it together.
5: That policy is in place because messages can sometimes contain mind-altering subfrequencies. What if the distress signal had subliminal messages that would brainwash us into turning on each other? If we both listened to it at once, there'd be no rational-minded person aboard the ship to solve the situation.
6: How do I know you haven't already been brainwashed? It would explain why you were so inconsiderate and didn't wait to listen to it with me!
5: Okay, this conversation is going nowhere. I'm playing the message.
4: This is Gas Farm Warburton, near the in desperate need of assistance. Our main gas containment system has completely. If you are receiving this, please come. We are...

0: Gas farming station, huh? That's dangerous work.
1: Yeah, and it sounds like their primary containment systems failed, which means they could be breathing poisoned air.
0: Well, we'll do what we can for them.
1: I've actually got some ideas, sir. I minored in plasma containment repair at the academy. It's not quite the same, but I think I can help them fix the problem.
0: That was your minor?
1: Yeah. Why? What was yours?
0: Religion.
1: Really?
0: Yeah, it was the easiest minor to get. You only had to take two classes.
1: Ah.
0: Are we close enough yet that we can message the station?
1: We should be very shortly.
0: Great. Soon as we are, open a voice chat.
1: Aye, sir. Soon as we're in range.
2: Beep.
1: Almost there. Okay, we're in range. Opening a voice chat now.
2: Beep, beep, boop, boop.
0: This is Commander Rash Blasterbelt of the ISGSS Urbaniak. We received your distress signal and we're on our way. Do you copy? Repeat, this is Commander Rash Blasterbelt of the ISGSS Urbaniak. We're headed your way to help.
2: We can hear you. Oh, thank space you're coming. I don't know how much longer we could have held on.
0: Well, just try and hold out a little longer. We'll be there in... Jock, how long till we get there?
1: Approximately 55 minutes, sir.
0: We'll be there soon.
2: Wait, ISGSS, did you say? That's a Space Guardian designation, isn't it?
0: That's right.
2: So, yeah.
0: From Earth.
2: Is there anyone else that could come?
3: We'll return to our story in just a moment, but first.
4: Tonight's exciting escapade of extraterrestrial exploration is brought to you by Procrastination. Do you have a lot on your plate? Or maybe just one or two really important things, but you're just not feeling motivated? Well then, friends, you can turn to Procrastination. Do something else. Waste time. Mess around. Put that important stuff off until later. Let's say, for example, that you and a friend decided you wanted to write a science fiction radio program, and you said you'd have your episode done by tomorrow. Don't do it now! That's tomorrow's work! Procrastination is here for you now. Procrastination is your real friend. You'll get to it just some other time. Procrastination. Why do today what you can put off until tomorrow?
3: And now, back to tonight's episode of Spaceys.
2: Look, nothing against Earthians or anything. It's just...
0: Just what?
2: I mean, aren't you all sort of self-destructive, violent, greedy consumers? Isn't it in your very nature to believe that the universe exists for your gratification and indulgence, to fear and hate what seems different to you, and to inevitably destroy yourselves and everything around you?
1: No, we've evolved beyond that, and now we're benevolent, and we travel the stars to seek out new life and civilizations.
2: Oh, that's a relief.
1: Sir, we're in range enough now that we can switch to video chat.
0: Make it so, Ensign.
1: What?
0: Do it. Switch to video chat.
1: Oh, okay.
3: Thus, with the swift, agile movement of his dexterous little fingers, Jock input a command into the shipboard computer, and soon the main screen comes alive with a video image of a humanoid creature with azure skin. Azure means blue.
0: Can you see us?
2: I can. Can you see me?
0: We can. I see that you're, some kind of blue species?
2: I'm a bloomin'. Everyone on board this station is. We come from the Bloomania system. We're a lot like you, but a little different. See, whereas your species have skin colors along a gradient of different shades of brownish colors, we're all different shades of blue.
0: Oh. All right.
2: Yeah. Universe is a wild place full of all sorts of interesting things.
0: Yeah.

0: Anyway, what seems to be wrong with your station? You said the containment system was malfunctioning?
1: Oh, yeah, it's a big problem. Because of the volatile nature, the type of gas we're farming here, proper containment is vital for safety reasons. With our containment system malfunctioning, the gas is leaking at an alarming rate.
2: That's not good.
1: No, it's not. This is the type of gas that can combust unexpectedly.
3: Combust means explode.
1: Different areas of the station have just been blowing up with no warning whatsoever.
2: That's horrible.
1: You're telling me? People will just be in the middle of a conversation or having a snack or taking a nap, and then all of a sudden, BAM! They're blown up. It can happen to literally anyone aboard the station at literally any time. And until we get the containment system back online, there's no way to track it. You'd never even know it was coming.
2: That's terrifying.
1: Oh no! Think about it. With no warning whatsoever, whatever you're doing is interrupted and you blow up in a lethal inferno of fire and gas and death. It can happen at any time. With no warning. To anyone!
2: Well, we're on our way, and we'll do everything we can.
1: Boy, that is a relief! I've been so worried I was gonna get blown up in one of those fiery explosions.
2: Not if we have anything to say about it, Bloomin'.
1: Thanks. And you can call me Bartleby, cause that's my name. Bartleby!
2: It's a pleasure to meet you, Bartleby. I'm Commander Rash Blasterbelt, and this is Ensign Jock Jr.
1: It's a pleasure to meet you, too. Wait, what's that gas-like smell?
3: Suddenly, the speakers emit the deafening sound of a massive explosion, and the video screen is filled with the hideous sight of a blue-colored humanoid alien being consumed by a fiery eruption of volatile gas. It is horrible and terrifying.
2: Ah! Shut it off, Jock!
0: Hi, sir!
2: I can't believe that just happened!
0: I really didn't see it coming.
2: Well, we've got to keep going, Ensign. There may be more Bloomins alive on board that station. We have to save everyone we still can.
0: Aye, sir. Engines to full.
3: Not much later, after a tense flight and a narratively uninteresting docking process, our intrepid heroes step aboard the Warburton Gas Farming Station, wearing their standard-issue intergalactic Space Guardian space helmets.
4: It's dark in here.
5: The whole system must be on emergency alert mode. When that happens, the lights get dark to emphasize how spooky and tense the situation is.
4: Well, consider it emphasized.
5: There's a control panel on the wall here. I'll see if I can get the system restored back to normal.
2: Good thinking, Ensign. This darkness is giving me the space bejeebies.
5: Got it.
3: Bidi-boom bum.
5: Bing! Normal systems restored. We can take off our space helmets now as life support is back online.
2: Ah, I love the feeling of taking off a helmet and breathing fresh air again.
0: Technically, the artificial air being pumped into the station is exactly as fresh as the artificial air that was inside your helmet. But yeah, I know what you mean.
2: You know, this place isn't so bad with the lights on.
3: Suddenly, a wave of blue light flashes all around. Rash and Jock find themselves blinded by and completely absorbed in azure, which means blue, remember? Light.
0: What's happening?
2: I don't know, but I hate it.
3: And then, as quickly as it came, the light is gone.
6: Scan complete.
2: Okay.
7: Step, step, step, step.
0: Sir, someone's coming.
1: Oh, hi, guys. Glad you're here. It's me, Bartleby.
0: What the...
3: We'll return to our story in just a moment, but first, hear this. Tonight's feature is not brought to you by the City of Ruston. Near the northwest tip of the great city of Tacoma lies a hidden gem. You know all those expensive-looking houses as you're driving along the water towards Point Defiance? Well, that's not just a rich neighborhood in Tacoma's North End. It's actually its own separate municipality. Sure, the population is less than 800 people, and this city is only about 1/4 of a square mile, but they're independent, dang it, and they demand recognition. Ruston, Washington. They're not Tacoma, and they want you to know it. And now, back to Spacey's.
1: Well, hi, guys. It's me, Bartleby. Glad you made it. Thanks for coming to help us out.
0: What the fush?
2: Who are you?
1: I'm your old pal, Bartleby. We met over the chat a few minutes ago, remember?
2: We saw you die in a horrible gas explosion.
1: Oh, yeah. It was terrible. I don't want to do that again. So we better get working on fixing that containment system, yeah?
0: How are you alive?
1: What? You mean, because I died in that explosion?
0: Yeah.
1: Our station uses clone tech life preservation. You didn't see the big clone tech logo on the exterior station hall?
2: So the real Bartleby died and you're his clone?
0: Sir.
1: No, I am Bartleby. See, all of my memories and personality are backed up every 3 seconds by the clone tech patented backer-upper. And was deposited into this newly cloned body the second my old body died.
2: A clone with Bartleby's memory is still a clone.
0: Sir, the Cloning Semantics Act of the United Galactic Federation determined that a person is defined by their personality and memories. Saying a clone isn't a person is close-minded and offensive.
2: What about a person's soul? And what about a person's body? Look at this scar. I got this in a knife fight with 2 Schnoznian knife murderers on Rigel 7. It's part of who I am. If I hadn't almost died that day, I wouldn't be the man I am now.
0: Right. And it's the memory of that which defines you, not the physical scar. Physical appearances aren't as important as who you are.
2: My physical appearance is who I am. I'm dashing and sexy and handsome, Jock. It's who I am.
1: This is a fascinating philosophical debate, but maybe it would be better to have at a different time. As you can see from the computer panels on the wall here, we're at threat level dodecagon.
0: He's right, sir. Look at the screen.
2: Okay, I don't understand the threat level system.
0: It's quite simple, sir. It's based on the number of corners a shape has. A triangle is a fairly low-level threat because it only has 3 corners. As everyone knows, a dodecagon is a shape with 12 sides, and therefore 12 corners, so therefore this is a very serious emergency. Bartleby, can you show me to the containment control system's main station?
1: Of course! Follow me this way! Ba-da-ba-da-ba-bow. Here we are! This is the containment control system's main station!
0: Great. I'll get to work seeing if I can fix it.
3: Beep, boop, boop.
2: So, you have all of Bartleby's memories?
1: Oh, yeah. I remember everything I've ever done.
2: Don't you wonder about what and who you really are?
1: I know exactly who I am. This wasn't the first time I've died and transferred into a new clone body. It happens all the time around here.
2: So the Bartleby we met over the comm wasn't the real Bartleby either? That was just another clone?
0: Sir, you're being a bigot.
2: I'm just trying to understand.
0: You're just being extremely clonophobic.
2: I'm asking questions. How is that clonophobic?
1: Well, you're all literally saying I'm not a person.
2: Oh. Good point. And I suppose the only right thing to do when someone tells you that you're speaking from a place of ignorance and you're wrong is to thank them and apologize if you've hurt them. So, I'm sorry, Bartleby. And thank you. I'll be more mindful of my language in the future.
1: Good! And you're welcome.
2: One question, though.
1: Yes?
2: What if a clone gets made of you, and then you don't die?
1: Yeah, that can't happen.
2: Really?
1: Yeah, the clone tech system only makes a clone of me and puts my backed up memory and personality into it if the patented clone tech imminent death calculator determines that I'm about to die.
2: Right.
1: It's very good at predicting. It can tell whether I'm about to die with a margin of error of only 0.0001%.
2: Right.
1: So the odds of me surviving after the patented clone tech imminent death calculator has guessed that I'm going to die are 1 in 1,000,000.
2: Right.
1: It's never happened. 1 in 1,000,000 chance. Don't even worry about it.
2: Jock, how are we doing getting that containment thingy fixed?
0: Well, I see what the problem is. Looks like the containment system uses a series of force fields to block harmful gas from unwanted areas.
1: That's right.
0: Well, a primary force field generating nanosphere injector has blown its trillium bypass reactor.
2: Of course, I understand what all of that means. Is it bad?
0: Check the threat level indicator.
2: Oh, we're fine. There's no threat at all.
0: What?
2: The threat level is at circle. A circle has no corners, so there's no threat at all, right?
1: Oh no, that's not a circle. It's a chiliagon.
2: What?
1: A chiliagon is a shape with 1,000 corners. The corners are so small that it looks like a circle, but is actually...
2: This is fucking ridiculous.
0: Wait! I should be able to bypass the antimatter particle signature and the asymmetrical bearing if I reprogram the system to run directly from the Teflon wave inhibitor.
2: How long will that take?
0: Not long. In fact, I'm... almost... done!
6: Containment system online.
1: Hooray!
2: Well done, Ensign. I knew you could do it.
0: Thanks, sir. I... Oh, no. Oh, no. Oh, no. Oh, no!
2: What is it? I thought you fixed it.
0: I did. But look at these readings. I can tell definitively that there's going to be one final, unavoidable gas explosion in just a few seconds.
1: Can you tell where it's going to be?
0: Yes, right here.
2: Think, Jock. There must be a way to stop it.
0: There's not. But... if I can uncouple the gamma wave discharge from the axionic deflector shell array and reroute it to the ventral proton generator, I may be able to create a force field around us just strong enough to save us from the explosion.
2: Do it, Doc! Quick!
0: Here goes nothing.
1: Ew, I'm so nervous. I hope it works.
0: All right, it's set up. It's a 1 in 1,000,000 chance, but I'll just push this button here and...
3: we will return for the exciting conclusion of Spaceys in just a moment, but first...
0: in a lot of ways, the ever-growing tech industry is a lot like the California gold rush of the 1850s. Because there's money to be made, but it can be so hard to know where to find it. Are you looking to make a responsible and wise investment in a tech company, but feeling overwhelmed by all the options? Consider investing in Clone Tech, your source for human cloning solutions. 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And now's your chance to get in on the ground floor. Think of all the idiots who didn't invest in Microsoft back when it was just Bill Gates and what's-his-name. 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Well, you're even more stupid than them if you don't invest all your money in Clone Tech today. 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
3: And now for the exciting conclusion to tonight's episode of Spaceys.
2: Where am I? Heads dizzy. I'll try to get to my feet. Whoa, a bit wobbly, but I can stand. Jumping Jupiter! Jock! Where are you?
0: Right here, sir. I'm fine.
2: There you are.
1: Me too! I'm fine too! It's me! Bartleby! Your friend whom you met earlier!
2: We're alive?
0: It looks like it, but... Oh, sir.
2: What is it, Joe?
0: Would you mind standing a little farther away from me?
2: Why?
0: It's just that I'm still sitting down and you're standing right up on my shoulder there.
2: Yeah?
0: And you're not wearing any clothes.
2: I'm not? Whoa! I'm not! And neither are you!
1: Neither am I!
0: What happened to our clothes?
2: Wait, where are we? This isn't the containment control system's main station.
1: No, this is the clone body wake-up room. It's where we wake up after our memories and personalities get deposited in our new clone body.
2: But why are we here?
6: ISGSS Urbaniac, now departing from station dock.
2: What?
0: Sir, look out this window.
2: That's my ship.
0: Your ship?
2: And it's flying away. What is going on?
1: Wait a minute. When you first got to the station, did you guys find yourselves momentarily blinded by and completely absorbed in Azure light?
3: Azure means blue, remember?
0: Yes, actually we did.
1: Ah, that's the patented clone tech memory, personality, and physiognomy scanner. It takes all your info and stores it in the patented clone tech backer-upper in case you die and need to be cloned into a new clone body.
2: But Jock's a genius. His plan should have worked and saved us. He always saves the day at the last minute. Why didn't your plan work, Jock?
0: Actually, I think it did, sir.
2: But then, that would mean that we did survive the explosion, but the clone tech system cloned us anyway. And then, the clones woke up here in the clone body wake-up room, came and found us, knocked us unconscious, dragged us in here, stole our clothes, stole my ship!
0: Seriously?
2: And now those filthy Rash and Jock clones are out flying away while we, the real Rash and Jock, have been left here in the clone body wake-up room! That's the only explanation.
0: Sir, I need to tell you something, and maybe you should sit down or at least cover yourself when I do.
8: Meanwhile, far away, on board the ISGSS Urbaniac as it soars through space at unfathomable speeds.
2: Nice work with that force field, Ensign. I knew your plan would work and save us at the last minute.
0: Thanks, sir. I just wish it had been enough to save Bartleby, too.
2: Don't worry, Jock. I'm sure he's alive and fine in a brand new clone body. Which, I realize, is him, and not just a cheap copy. Today was a great reminder to examine my biases and really listen to people.
0: You mean, rather than human-splaining their own situations to them?
2: Exactly. So, Ensign, are you proud of me for growing as a person and working to be more open-minded?
0: You have a weird understanding of our relationship, sir.
2: Yeah, you're proud of me.
0: Hey, you know, now that I think about it, if the clone tech system backed up Bartleby, then...
3: Suddenly, the bridge of the Urbaniac is shaken by an impact, as powerful as heartache and thrice as deadly, that smashes into the ship.
9: Beep, beep.
2: What was that?
10: You are trespassing in the private space of Emperor Moloch the Furious! The punishment for trespassing is death! Prepare to be obliterated in 5, 4, 3, 2, 1.
3: Will our heroes be obliterated by Emperor Moloch the Furious? Find out in the next thrilling episode of Spaceys entitled Murder at Pleasure Station.
6: Tonight's episode of Spaceys, A Room of One's Clone, was produced by Dylan Twiner and starred Frank Roberts as Ensign Jock Jr., Paul Richter as Commander Rash Blaster Belt, Dylan Twiner as Charles, the Urbaniac Shipboard Computer, and Bartleby the Blumen, Darian Torbert as the narrator, and me, Naina Curley, as Murderella and Moloch the Furious. Spaces is recorded in Tacoma, Washington, and can be heard in lots of the usual podcast places.

Hey everybody, this is LBIP, host of Freebase Radio, right here on KTQA. I wanted to get on the air today to tell you about a new album out by an artist named Dead Sean Kennedy, aka real name Sean Farrell. Sean is a multi-instrumentalist, music futurist, and visual artist residing in LA. His new album, Illegal Stations, pays homage to the early underground radio stations that helped spread experimental music that all fuse together that bring us the drum and bass we hear today. And if you've ever tuned into Free Bass Radio, heard every Saturday night right here on KTQA, you'll know that I like to play some drum and bass. This is a really great album. I've been playing it for weeks since I got it, and you can hear this first song, Pretty Little Flower, on the latest Free Bass episode. I'm going to be playing five different songs today on this review, starting with Pretty Little Flower, so check it out.

Really like that tune, Pretty Little Flower, and the messaging ties in to the last tune on the album, I Love Everyone. Dead Sean Kennedy's music is described as Ronnie Size filtered through a Boards of Canada lens, and you can really hear those early jungle and drum and bass influences mixed with IDM construction throughout this release. The legal stations. Up next in the review, we're going to look at a tune called Business and My Bread, which has a lot of those same elements, but stepped up a little bit. Really great sample on this one, along with some infectious bass lines.

That was Business in My Bread by Dead Sean Kennedy off his new release, The Legal Stations, out June 20th on Sidehatch. Although The Legal Stations takes a bow to early drum and bass and jungle, at no time does Sean reference outdated tropes and old sonic signatures. Throughout the album, you can really tell that Sean is trying to create something brand new. For those of you who listen to KTQA, you may recognize my voice from my other show, The Cannabis Corner. That's why this next tune, The Blunt Song, is one of my favorites.

The voice sample, along with the drums, really goes off on that one. The blunt song is indicative of a lot of tunes on the legal stations. It highlights that Sean is an artist deeply rooted in early 90s drum and bass, but clearly a dude making music in 2025. Up next in our review, we're going to hear Illusion of Time.

DSK puts his own unique spin on that one, along with some sick-ass bass lines. The intensity of the legal stations crescendos with this next tune, Performance Art. This song combines elements of jungle, grunge, and even hardcore.

0: Sean really brings it all together on that one. 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Sean is spelled S-E-A-N. Thanks to Sidehatch for sending over this release, and thanks to Sean for such a great album.
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3: Hello, Hilltop. My name is Nick Kennedy, and this is the KTQA concert calendar for May 4th through May 17th, 2026. And if you're listening to this over terrestrial radio, there's a good chance that you're also driving as well. No jokes or silliness here. Just a reminder to drive safely. Keep your phone in your pocket. Check your blind spots before changing lanes. Stop for pedestrians at all intersections. Don't tailgate. And for the love of all that is delicious and deep fried, stop driving ridiculously fast down residential streets. And yes, I consider streets like 6th, South 9th, South 11th, Ernest S. Brazil, South 15th, and MLK to be residential streets. People live there. People walk there. Slow the f*** down. And on that last point, I am especially talking to members of the local constabulary. Whether or not there are lights or sirens on, it's a pretty common occurrence to see local cops speeding upwards of 20 over the limit down these streets. I really don't give a flying f*** how many lives you cops think you save every day. What you are doing is reckless and unsafe. In my humble opinion, if city leadership had any guts at all, they'd hold local law enforcement to the same standard that they allow law enforcement to hold us to. I don't know about you, but if I get pulled over for doing 6 over the limit, I think the same should happen to our uniformed neighbors. And for the record, no, I didn't get pulled over recently. I think the last time I got pulled over was about 15 years ago, and that was for a burnt out headlight. I'm just really sick of seeing people tasked with keeping us safe, acting with impunity because they know they will face no consequences. Also, let's face it, a tiny 47-year-old French city car with only about 50 horsepower ain't breaking any speed records, so I don't have to worry about speeding. But enough talk about potentially hypocritical law enforcement culture. Let's see who's playing in Tacoma over the next couple weeks, shall we? On Thursday the 7th at Real Art, Palettes, All Hype, Summer Stars and Everything's Fine, Doors at 7, Show at 7:30, that one is all ages. At the Spanish Ballroom, Midnight Bourbon and Joel Astley, Doors at 6, Show at 7, that is all ages. On Friday the 8th at the New Frontier, The Darts. No other info about any other bands playing on this night. Are there any other bands playing? No f***ing clue. Doors open at 8, show starts at 9, and that one is 21 and over. Also on Friday, May 8th, Clear the Chaos, Absolutist, Ghosts of the Pacific, and Tharsis Rise at Real Art. Sorry, almost forgot to show the venue on that one. Doors at 6:30, show at 7, that one is all ages. On Saturday the 9th at the Airport, Joel Gibson Jr. with Hell on Wheels, doors at 7, show at 8, that is 21 and over. At Real Art, Four Dead Seasons, Primordial Atrocity, Cryptoxic Mortality, Hostile Machines, and Kapala. Doors open at 7:30, show starts at 8, and that one is all ages. At Slice of Life Pizza down on Pacific Ave, Stargazy Pie, Mismanaged, Surreal, and Nimi. Doors open at 5 p.m., music starts shortly thereafter, and that one is all ages. On Sunday the 10th at the Spanish Ballroom, a matinee show, Mimosas for Mother's Day, featuring performances by Gina Bellevaux and Irina McLaren. Doors open at 1, show starts at 2, and that one is all ages. On Monday the 11th at Real Art, Veroda, Godshell, Vanished, and Craxis. Doors at 6:30, show at 7, that one is all ages. On Wednesday the 13th at the Airport, Dazzling Killman with Yellfire and Ravenswood. Doors open at 7, show starts at 8. That one is all ages. At the Spanish Ballroom, Koto Jazz and Yocata. Doors at 7, show at 8. That one is all ages. On Thursday the 14th at the airport, Jizza featuring Funky Nomads. Doors at 7, show at 8. That is 21 and over. At Jazz Bones, Eel Salad, OK Tiger, and Stargazy Pie. Doors at 7, show at 8. That is 21 and over. On Friday the 15th at Jazz Bones, Dean Johnson and the Kimball Superstars are playing. Doors open at 7, music starts at 8. That is 21 and over. At Real Art, Grit City Punks presents Terror in Tacoma 2, featuring performances from Sunbather Die, Storm Boy, Anti-Summer, Downsize, and Surreal. Doors at 6:30, show at 7, that is all ages. At the Valley, Ace Inhibitor, Dum Dums, and Nick Millward from the band The Riff Brokers. Doors at 7, show at 8, that is 21 and over. On Saturday the 16th at the New Frontier, Joop Joop, Man Woman, and Mechanical Plague. Doors at 7, show at 8, and that is 21 and over. At Slice of Life Pizza, Hate Street, The Cassanos, The Proteges, and Honeyed. Doors at 6, show at 6:30, and that one is all ages. At the Valley, Heartless Sweetwater is playing at 8 p.m., that is 21 and over. And finally, on Sunday, the 17th of May at the Valley, Motorboat, The Slates, Land of Wolves, and The Prophets. Doors at 6, show at 7. That one is 21 and over. And that's all I got for you right now. If you got a show you want me to know about, feel free to email me at nick@ktqa.org. Everything you just heard was written, performed, and voiced by me. 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Oh, and one more thing. 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

0: This is Bill Goodwin speaking for Lever Brothers, makers of Swan, the new white floating soap. Well, it's Tuesday night again, time for another pleasant visit with George Burns and Gracie Allen, their guests, the Arkansas traveler Bob Burns, Jimmy Cash, and Paul Whiteman and his music. And now meet the people who live in the Burns house, George and Gracie. Well, the Burnses are getting ready to leave for New York to entertain the soldiers in some of our Eastern Army camps. Right now, they're in the middle of packing, and suitcases are scattered everywhere. In fact, George hasn't seen so many bags since the last meeting of the Beverly Hills Uplift Society.
1: Gracie, we're only going to be in New York 3 weeks. Do we need all these suitcases?
2: Yes, dear. Now, this little bag has things we'll need on the train, like toothbrushes, your razor, my cold cream and perfume, your underwear, my hand...
1: My waiter on the train?
2: Oh, well, I just put that on top so the bottles won't rattle around and get broken.
1: Look, honey, I'll be embarrassed. Every time we want to get something out of the bag, we'll have to drag out my long underwear.
2: No, we won't. Your underwear has the cutest little doll right in the back.
1: Never mind. Gracie, the long underwear, out, out. Take it out.
2: Out?
1: Out, out, out. Now, what did you pack in the trunk?
2: Oh, let's see now. In the trunk, I have your suit, my dresses, Blanche Morton's trombone, your shoes.
1: Blanche Morton's trombone?
2: Yes.
1: We're taking that to New York?
2: Uh-huh. Blanche gave it to me along with a book of instructions.
1: Oh, fine.
2: I can't sleep on the train anyway, so at night I'll just practice on the trombone. And envy all you lucky people who can sleep.
1: Oh, yes, yes. I must thank Blanche for that.
2: Oh, don't thank Blanche. Thank her husband.
1: Mm.
2: He made her get rid of it. It almost gave him pneumonia.
1: How could a trombone give pneumonia?
2: He likes to practice in bed. And when she stretches it out, it keeps pushing the covers off him.
1: The trombone comes out. Out of the bag.
2: Out?
1: Out, out.
2: Oh, oh, my darling little ducky. Are you happy you're going to New York, Herman? Well, that's nice. You've never been on a train before, Herman. How do you think you'll sleep? Well, I hope you do. We'll fix a nice little bed for you in the baggage car.
3: What?
2: You'll sleep in the baggage car. Oh, I'm sorry, darling. But there are only two berths. I sleep in one and your daddy sleeps... Oh, George.
1: Oh, no, I don't sleep in the baggage car. Shouldn't take that silly duck with us anyway. Go on, go on, go on.
2: Now come upstairs with me, Herman. I'll pack your rubber fish.
1: Yeah, go on. I'd like to see that Don Duck ride in the dining car under a blanket of wild rice and sweet potatoes.
0: Hiya, George. Boy, the suitcase is heavy.
1: Phew, say, what have you got in there?
0: Well, just a pair of socks.
1: That's a pair of socks?
0: Well, that's all the clothes. Then there's 489 bars of Swan, the new white floating soap. It's purer than the finest Castiles, the regular suds and whiz, George.
1: Bill, I'm sure they have Swan soap in New York.
0: Oh, well, you see, I'm leaving most of it in Missouri.
1: Missouri?
0: Well, you see, Missouri is the show-me state, so I've arranged to show them. When we get to Kansas City, we'll be met by six beautiful girls carrying six beautiful dishpans of warm water.
1: Oh, no.
0: Now, quick as a flash, I drop a bar of Swan into each pan. And I invite the passersby to step up and wash their dishes.
1: Oh, yes. Everybody in Kansas City carries dirty dishes with them.
0: Well, now, George...
1: Can't walk down the street without bumping into a fellow with a casserole on his head.
0: George...
1: You feel naked unless you've got a soup plate under your arm.
0: Well, you see, George,

0: I've arranged for that. Ben Bart, who runs the cafe across from the station, is sending the dishpans and the dishes. So then we show him how great Swan is for washing the dishes. Show him how it suds faster than other white floating soaps. And tell him that since Swan is purer than the finest Castiles, it's kind to your hands. So it's great for every soap and water job in the house.
1: Look, the demonstration is out. We won't have time to get off the train in Kansas City.
0: Oh, George. Gee, Ben Barth will bring all those pans down from his cafe. You don't want old Ben to be left there holding his pans up.
1: Bill, you're not taking 489 buzz of Swan to New York.
0: Well, okay, George. Oh, listen, I've got it. We'll break them all in two, and you can take half. Swan breaks in two with an easy twist of the wrist, you know. So you can use half in the kitchen for dishes and cleaning, and the other half in the bathroom for your hands and face.
1: Look, Bill.
2: Oh, hello, Bill. Oh, will you drop by and pick up Tootsie Sagwell's suitcases? She's all packed.
0: Tootsie? Is she going with?
2: Oh, sure. When she heard that we were going around to army camps to entertain the soldiers, you couldn't hold Tootsie back.
1: I wonder what those soldiers will think when they see Tootsie.
0: They'll think Sherman was right. See you later.
1: Well, this trip is getting more and more uninteresting. Well, that's probably Bill again with more soap. You talk.
3: Good morning, Mrs. Burns.
2: Oh, good morning, Mr. Postman. How are you feeling today?
3: Solid, Mrs. Burns, solid. My doll and I went to the Palladium last night to frolic with the rest of the cats.
2: Really?
3: Yes, now I'm a hepjack from way back.
2: Well, I'm certainly surprised. I've never thought of you as a jitterbug.
3: Oh, I've got rhythm. Mr. Fine, I find. Pretty calling, I find wine.
2: Well, that's very pretty.
3: Thank you.
2: Well, have you got any mail for me this morning?
3: Yes, there's a letter here for your husband. I guess it's a fan letter. It's addressed to Mr. Burns, the radio comedian.
2: Oh, thank you. Goodbye, Mr. Postman.
3: Goodbye, Mrs. Burns. Remember, keep smiling.
2: George will be thrilled to get a fan letter. I was when I got my first one. Oh, George! I guess he's busy. I'll open it and see what it says. Van Buren, Arkansas. Dear Mr. Burns, I have sold an egg and a pound of butter from the farm, and it brang me enough money to come to California. When I get there, we will be married. A 20-year engagement is long enough. Yours very true, Zelda Swinely. Zelda... engaged? Why, the nerve of that George Burns. All the time he's been married to me, he's been going steady. Why, if I thought for one minute...
1: Well, that... sweetheart, we're all set for New York, honey. Everything is packed.
2: Don't you honey me, you wolf.
1: Huh? What?
2: Yeah, I know all about you and Zelda Swinely.
1: Zelda Swinely? I never heard of her.
2: Oh, how can you lie like that? I have a letter from her right here. She says she's coming to California to marry you.
1: To marry me? Zelda Swinely?
2: Oh, let me tell you something, George Burns. You are a beast. If I had to do over again, I wouldn't marry you if my life depended on it. You're the worst husband in the whole world. And if that Zelda Swinely thinks I'm going to give you up without a fight, she's crazy. Oh.
4: This is Paul White. Dozen years ago, everyone was singing a tune called As Time Goes By. And now it's the theme song of Warner Brothers' great picture, Casablanca. And everyone's singing it again, including the six hits and a miss.

0: Gracie, won't you listen? I'm telling you for the 50th time, I don't know any Zelda Swinely.
1: You do, too.
0: I don't.
1: You do, too.
0: I don't.
1: You do, too.
0: Gracie, I give you my word of honor. I swear I don't know Zelda Swinely.
1: Honest?
0: Honest.
1: You do, too.
0: Gracie, I'm telling
1: you. No use, George. We've come to the parting of the ways. I'm leaving your bread and beard, or whatever they call it.
0: Gracie, if you
1: No, George, no. This is the end. I'm going up to my room. Oh, by the way, here's the letter from your girlfriend. I opened it by mistake. Goodbye, George.
0: Gracie, will you please? Well, say, wait a minute. This letter is postmarked Van Buren, Arkansas. This is Bob Burns. Gracie! Oh, Gracie! Oh, she wouldn't believe me anyway. I'm going over and get that Bob Burns and have him straighten this out.

0: Well, if it ain't my old friend George Burns.
1: Gee, I'm glad you're home, Bob.
0: Come on in, George. What's on your mind?
1: Well, I'm in trouble, Bob. Gracie thinks another woman wants to marry me.
0: Oh, doggone, if that ain't the funniest thing I ever heard. Now, if that was me the gal was after...
1: It is you.
0: Huh?
1: Yeah, she got our names mixed up. She's after you.
0: Oh, now, wait a minute. This is serious.
1: I thought you changed your tune.
0: Who is this here misguided female, George?
1: Her name is Zelda Swinely.
0: Zelda Swinely? Gosh, I ain't thought of her in years.
1: Oh, then you know her, huh?
0: Yeah. Zelda come from one of the finest families in Van Buren. Her mama was a social climber. She was always holding coming out parties for Zelda. I remember Zelda come out 3 times, but public opinion always forced her back in.
1: Bob, all I want to know is, were you engaged to Zelda Swinely?
0: Well, now, there was a kind of a romantic custom down home. You know, during huckleberry season, everybody went out picking, and if a fella dropped a huckleberry in a girl's bucket, that meant they was engaged.
1: Well, what I want to know is,
0: yeah,
1: Bob...
0: But I was pretty sophisticated in them days, and, well, I was what you might call Van Buren's Adolf Monju. You know, I was the only one in town that ever done much traveling. You see, one cold winter morning, my hands while I was milking the cow, and you know, that cow run away and dragged me clean to the outskirts of Little Rock.
1: All the way to Little Rock, huh?
0: Oh, I've traveled all over the country that way.
1: Now, Bob.
0: That's the truth, George. Why, to this day, I don't feel at home on a streetcar unless I'm hanging on 4 straps.
1: Look, Bob, what about Zelda Swinely?
0: About Zelda. I figured a man of the world like me didn't have to pay no attention to that romantic custom. So I went right ahead and dropped a huckleberry in her bucket anyhow. That's all there ever was between us.
1: Well, okay. Now listen to me. Gracie thinks Zeller is my girl, and you've got to come over and straighten me out.
0: Well, gosh, George, why didn't you say so sooner? You've just been standing there like a dummy.
1: Yeah, I'm a big tongue-tied dope. Well, get your hat, Bob. Poor Gracie is probably having hysterics by now all alone in that house.
2: Again, has he? Well, yes, miss?
3: Is this here the place where Mr. Burns lives at?
2: Well, yes. Won't you come in?
3: Well, I guess I better introduce myself to you, ma'am. My name is Zelda Swinely. You see,
2: Yes, I know who you are. You are the other woman.
3: No, I ain't, lady. I'm me.
2: I mean that you and I are rivals, Zelda.
3: You're fixing to marry Mr. Burns, too?
2: Oh, I'm not fixing. I'm fixed.
3: Now, let me get this straight. Are you trying to tell me you're already married to that low-down skunk?
2: Well, please, Zelda, you're speaking of the skunk I love.
3: Maybe so, ma'am, but I've seen him first.
2: Well, you may have seen him first, but I'm married to him. Won't you give him up, Zelda?
3: No, ma'am, I made up my mind to marry Robin, and you can't talk me out of it.
2: Robin? Well, my husband's name is George.
3: Isn't your husband the feller on the radio they call Bob Burns?
2: Oh, my goodness, no. We're talking about 2 different people. Oh, I'll certainly have to apologize to George. How could I think that another woman wanted him?
3: Then your husband ain't the Burns I'm married.
2: That's right. You're getting the Burns, but not mine. Mine is the good-looking one. Yours is the clever one.

0: So don't you worry your head about it, Zelda. I'll get that Bob Burns over here and see to it personally that you have a lovely wedding.
1: You sure are a kind-hearted woman, Mrs. Burns.
0: Oh, well, it's really nothing. Women should help each other whenever they can. You know what I always say? Judy's sister and the O'Grady lady are under the colonel's skin.
1: That's mighty clever saying, I reckon.
0: Well, I'll get right on the telephone. Oh, wait. My husband's coming up the walk now, and Bob Burns is with him.
1: Oh, be still my heart. Can I see him too, Mrs. Burns?
0: No, not before the wedding.
1: Well, how come not?
0: Why, it's bad luck. On the day I married George, my mother told me I'd have bad luck if I saw him before the wedding. What did she say after the wedding?
1: Well, what should I do?
0: Oh, well, you hide in the other room, and the minute he's ready to marry you, I'll call you.
1: All right, ma'am.
0: My, isn't this romantic? I feel just like Cupid, only better dressed.
2: I see. I brought Bob Burns over to clear up that Zelda Swiney situation. Go ahead, Bob.
3: Well, you see, Gracie, George ain't to blame because...
0: Oh, I know that, Bob. You're the man Zelda's going to marry.
2: Gracie, Bob hasn't seen Zelda for 20 years.
3: Yeah, you see, Gracie, things are done different down in Arkansas than they are in Hollywood. Down in Arkansas, people get married who don't hardly know each other. But here in Hollywood, well, I guess it ain't so different after all.
0: I'll bet you're anxious for the wedding after being engaged for 20 years.
3: Engaged? Oh, now, wait a minute, Gracie. All I ever done was drop a huckleberry in Zelda's bucket.
0: Ah, oh, well, now, don't be nervous at the wedding, Bob. Of course, most men are.
3: But they ain't gonna be.
0: Oh, George was shaking so much that his garter came undone right in the middle of the ceremony. And he had to hook it back on.
2: Well, Gracie,
0: And when we left the church, he didn't realize he'd hooked it on the wrong leg until he dragged a bridesmaid halfway up the aisle.
2: Gracie, Bob is not interested, and we're leaving for New York in an hour.
0: I envy you getting married, Bob.
3: Yeah, but I ain't
0: going... Honeymoons are so romantic. I'll never forget mine. We went to our hotel, and for 3 hours, George sat on one side of the room, and I sat on the other.
2: Look, you don't have to.
0: Finally, he looked at his wristwatch, and it was 12 o'clock. And he got up, and he walked over to me, and he said, Gracie, we shouldn't behave like strangers. How about a game of checkers?
3: That's mighty romantic,
0: But... And I want to be the first to give the happy couple a present. You wait here, Bob. I've got something upstairs you adore.
3: George, if they ever ask and talk, you got to get Gracie a C card.
2: Yeah, she gets kind of wound up.
3: Yeah, I guess there's only one person in the world can out-talk Gracie. That's my Aunt Gabby Hink. That's my talking aunt. But she has an advantage. She could carry on 2 conversations at once.
2: Well, how could she do that?
3: Well, Aunt Gabby had a loose upper plate that clicked when she talked. You know, George, she could recite the Gettysburg Address while her teeth clicked out the boy stood on the burning deck in Morse. Yeah, but here I am talking when this is my chance to get out of here. So long, George.
2: Goodbye, Bob, and thanks for everything.
4: Hello, George. Where's... Well, Bob Burns. Hello, Bob. How are you?
3: Fine, Bill. Say, look, I'm in kind of
4: a
3: hurry.
4: Say, I've been wanting to see you, Bob, to talk over old times down in Van Buren.
3: Yeah, well, right now, you see, I got...
4: Well, Bob, do you remember old Hank Borum down there in Van Buren?
3: Bill, some
4: remember
3: other
4: he guy. Lived in a white house, Bob? Yes, sir, that house was as white as a bar of swan, Bob. The new white floating soap that's purer than the finest Castiles. Money can't buy a purer soap.
3: Yeah, but I don't recall him, Bill, but...
4: Bob, you remember Hank Borum.
3: No, I...
4: Oh, he's married to Nellie Gooch, the crouch stomper from Bixby. Remember? They have 17 children, and they bathe... They bathe every single one of them with Swan, Bob.
2: Oh, no.
4: Swan is great for bathing babies, you know. It's kind even to a baby's tender skin. So you know it must be great for your hands and face, your tub or shower.
2: Bill, Bob has got to get out of here. Gracie's trying to get him married to a woman from Arkansas.
4: Oh, a woman, huh? Well, let me tell you something about women, Bob. Women have long considered Castile soaps the standard of purity. But Swan is even purer than the finest Castile.
2: Bob, you grab him by the head and I'll grab him by the feet.
4: Hey, let go of me, fellas. Oh. Let me down.
2: Oh.
4: Hey!
3: Well, that's that. So long, George.
0: Oh, Bob, wait.
3: Well, here we go again.
0: Look, Bob, I said I was going to give you and Zelda a wedding present, and I am. Here, Bob, and our best wishes to you both.
3: Well, now, Gracie, if that ain't the prettiest present. Yes, sir, I always did want one of those. This one sure is a beauty. What is it?
0: Well, I don't know. Mama gave it to us for our wedding present.
3: Well, thank you, Gracie. Whenever I eat off of it or wear it or whatever you're supposed to do with it, I'll think of you. Say, what are them things rattling around in the bottom of it?
0: Oh, well, just some slices of stale bread. I thought for a few days it might be a toaster.
3: Well, whatever it is, I wouldn't be without it. And now I think I'll be running along.
0: Oh, no, Bob. You can't go until you've said you'll marry Zelda.
3: But, Gracie, I couldn't marry you.
2: Bob, could I speak to you a minute?
3: Well, sure, George. Pardon us, Gracie.
2: Look, Bob, that Zelda is in Arkansas, and you'll never see her. Now, if you want to get out of here, you better tell Gracie you'll marry her.
3: Well, I guess you're right. Okay, it's a deal.
2: Swell.
3: Hey, Gracie, I guess I've been acting kind of silly. My love for Zelda was buried so deep in my heart, I didn't know it was there, but George just brought it out with a kind of a verbal Alka-Seltzer.
0: Oh, really? How wonderful.
3: Why, I'd marry little Zelda right now if she was here.
0: Well, she is. Oh, Zelda.
5: I'm coming, ma'am.
3: Doggone that huckleberry.
0: Zelda, Mr. Burns agreed to marry you. Aren't you happy?
1: I don't know. I never dreamed that 20 years would change Robert Burns from a nice-looking young feller until this here broken-down critter.
0: Oh, no. No, Zelda, that isn't Rob, my husband.
1: You mean to tell me that this other feller's Bob Burns?
0: Well, yes, of course.
1: Well, in that case, I'd rather have your husband.
0: Oh, Zelda.

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1: Well, kids, thrilled about going to New York?
2: You bet, Paul, and we're especially thrilled about the concert you're going to give at Carnegie Hall March 16th.
3: Oh, and we're especially, especially thrilled because I'm going to play the piano.
2: Gracie, you're not going to do any such thing. The idea is ridiculous.
3: But, George, I wrote a wonderful slogan to advertise my appearance.
1: You wrote a slogan, Gracie?
3: Well, yes. The best tunes of all move to Carnegie Hall.
2: You wrote that?
3: Yes, I heard it on the radio and I sat right down
2: and wrote it. Gracie, you can't do that slogan.
3: Oh, well, here's another one. How's this? That concert of Gracie's won't come from Macy's.
2: Gracie, you're not going to play in Carnegie Hall.
3: Well, I've got another slogan. She won't play the cymbals on the third floor at Gimbel's.
2: Gracie.
3: And here's another one.
2: Good
3: Gracie
2: night,
3: will play,
2: folks.
3: And that
2: good
3: ain't
2: night.
3: Hey, hey.

0: The makers of Swan, the new white floating soap, join George and Gracie in inviting you to tune in to your CBS station again next week, same time, when we'll be in New York with our special guest, the lovely Madeline Carroll. Now remember, George Burns and Gracie Allen, CBS next Tuesday night. And don't forget to listen to Swan's other show, Tommy Riggs and Betty Lou, over another network next Friday night. And now till next week, this is Bill Goodwin saying, see you in New York, and well, I, Swan, how about you?
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Sing it up, mister. 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
1: 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I teach martial arts in the community at the Colored Women's Association, and I'm here at the radio station. It's for my community, but it's for these young kids as well, because somewhere we have to make our future. KTQA came into my life and showed me that they're reachable. You can talk with them, you know. It helps bring people together. My story has a better chance of being heard now than it did before I met KTQA. In martial arts, we talk about a sleeping giant that lies in everyone. And it's up to you to awaken that sleeping giant. No one else can awaken that sleeping giant. And so that sleeping giant in me has been awakened. And so we have to be better givers. You know, however you can give, everything that's in the studio is something important. Even if it's vacuuming the floor, it's important, okay? And so the thing is if you care about your community and you want your community to grow, you should join someone that can help you make that community grow. That's KTQA.

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3: Milford! No, you must
4: get out, my boy.
3: Dollar!
4: Get
3: out! Get your away from that window! Don't
4: hey, you,
3: let
4: you!
3: Jump.
4: Hey, no, no, no, you don't!
3: Let go of me! Let go of me, you fool!
4: No, no. There are better ways of making a big splash in life.
3: Get away!
4: Well, nice try, Sonny. Now pay attention to teacher. I didn't know I had it in me.
3: Oh, goodness gracious, Dollar. Did you have to hit him so hard? I hope you haven't killed him. He isn't too strong, you know.
4: Don't worry. There. Now, Mr. Farnsworth, would you mind telling me on whose head have I the dubious pleasure to be sitting?
3: That, sir, is Milford Brooks III. His policy with this company is in the amount of $2 million.
4: Wow.
5: Yes.
3: And the boy seems bent on committing suicide. Dollar, I want you to stop him.
4: What do you want me to do? Threaten him with death?
3: Anything, anything. The conditions of his policy are such that we would be forced to meet with a claim in the event of his suicide. Oh, I say, Dollar, sitting on his head that way, aren't you in danger of smothering the boy?
4: Smothering him doesn't worry me, but these crew haircuts don't make very comfortable cushions. I'll move down a little. Now, there. Okay. So far, I know this kid is insured for $2 million and that his policy pays off on suicide. What else?
3: 1/2 hour ago, Milford Brooks walked into this office and changed the beneficiary in his policy.
4: Uh-huh.
3: Then, sir, he proceeded to demand, not request, mind you, but demand a loan of $500,000.
4: Quite a touch.
3: When I explained to him that there were no provisions for a loan in his policy, he threatened suicide.
4: Which would cost you $2 million. So all we have to do is keep him alive, huh?
3: And he's managed to make that no small problem. His choice of a new beneficiary is downright frightening. One of the most notorious gamblers in the East. His name is Hatcher, Harold Hatcher.
4: Ouch.
3: Oh, do you know him?
4: Sure. That kid's been a post office pinup boy for a lot of years.
3: Well, that's the situation. I'm engaging you to protect Milford Brooks' future. Dollar, I want you to protect the boy. Give him something to live for. You know, an interest in life.
4: An interest in life? Well, then, let's see. I know. Here. This should help.
3: What's that you got there?
4: Well, it's what's commonly referred to in the more successful of bachelor circles as my little black book.
3: Oh.
4: Well, now, let's see. Ruby? No. Her favorite expression is drop dead. Bernadine? No. She'd be the new beneficiary by midnight.
3: Oh, dear.
4: Now, here. Here's the one. Butter. Say, Farnsworth, would you mind passing me that phone? The one with the long cord?
3: Oh, no.
4: Lie still, Buster. My little friend here is showing signs of life.
3: Here you are. Maybe you should let him breathe a bit more.
4: Don't worry. He'll be all right. Hello. Oh, hello. I want to call New York. Yeah. Hudson, 24292.
3: Dollar, you're not thinking of taking this boy to New York, are you?
4: Well, I'm going there myself. You want me to keep an eye on him, don't you? Now, don't fret, Farnsworth. All is not lost.
3: You do worry me, sitting on his chest that way.
4: Hello? Hello, Butter? This is Johnny. Yeah, I'll be in town tonight. I want to see you. And look, here's what I want you to do. Yes, yes, it's all right to say over the telephone. Yeah, I want you to reserve a table at the hatchery in my name for 10 o'clock tonight. Will you do that? Okay, I'll see you at your apartment in a few hours. But, honey, I can't make it any earlier. I'm sitting up on a sick friend. Okay, goodbye.
3: I'm not sure that I agree with your methods.
4: Huh? Ow!
3: What's the matter? Did he hit you?
4: Hit me? He bit me.
1: Expense account, item 3. Liquor, $18. Keeping Milford Brooks III peaceful seemed to be the immediate problem. And a bottle of rare old brandy seemed to be the immediate answer. I poured most of it into him, and by the time he started to tick again, he'd gone through the unusual process of going to sleep sober and waking up enchanted. I loaded him into my car, and we headed for New York. As we passed through New Haven, he opened one eye, looked up, saw the Yale Bowl, and gave 3 cheers for old Eli.
2: Ray, Ray, Ray,
1: Ray. Oh, old Yale would sure be proud of you. Why anybody would want to insure you for $2 million is more than I can figure.
2: My daddy loved me very much, and my mother loved me very much.
1: Now, that's nice.
2: And not only that, but I love somebody very much. And not only that, but I hate somebody very much.
1: That's interesting.
2: You know something? Next to one other guy, I hate you more than anybody else.
1: Oh, here, lover boy, it's the cocktail hour again. Time for your bottle. Rolling along the Merritt Parkway, I felt very much alone with my thoughts. And believe me, they weren't very pleasant company. The way it stacked up for me, Brooks had built up a fat gambling debt with Harold Hatcher and had been forced into making him his beneficiary. The suicide threat that he was holding over the insurance company was a little tougher to figure. Unless he was trying to finance a trip for himself to get away from the man with a murder motive, Hatcher. My hungry little mind nibbled away on those unsavory morsels of food for thought all the way to Butter's apartment.
2: Hey. Hey, where are you taking me? I want to go to New York.
1: If you don't behave, Buster, I'll punch your ticket.
5: Johnny, darling, welcome to New York.
2: Well, that's the fastest trip I ever had.
1: Quiet.
5: Well, where did you find this?

0: how that guy has been bothering me.
1: What did he do to you?
0: Well, let's just say he put the bite on me. Oh, gosh, the river sure does look pretty tonight.
1: Bourbon and soda?
0: Now, please, anything but brandy. I've been sniffing that second hand all the way from Hartford. Butter, see that big boat out there?
1: Mm-hmm.
0: Oh, I sure would like to be on it. With you, sailing off to faraway romantic places.
1: Get with it, darling. That's the 125th Street Ferry.
0: Oh.
1: Here's your drink. Come on now. Tell Butter all about it.
0: So old friend Bourbon and I proceeded to tell her all about it. It wasn't easy. Everything about her kept flagging down my train of thought. The longer she looked at me, the less I wanted of Milford Brooks III, and the more I wanted of beautiful Butter I, and only. She was a sympathetic listener to my story until I gave her the answer to her first and only question.
1: And where do I fit into all this?
0: Well, baby, I thought you understood. My job is to give this poor misguided boy something to live for. That's you.
1: Well...
0: Now, honey, hold everything. Don't go getting your corn all popped. You misunderstand. I really mean it. I thought if he'd just got a look at you and realize that things like you exist, why, you'd make any man glad to be alive. Oh, come on now, Butter. Melt a little. I wouldn't let anything happen to you. You know that.
1: Did I hurt you?
0: Oh, no, I'm getting used to it. People have been taking pokes at me all day.
1: I'm sorry.
0: Ah, that's better.
1: You want some more bourbon?
0: I want some more you.
1: Well, help yourself.

0: Honey, it's getting late. Let's make this the last drink.
1: Mm. What time is it?
0: Oh, it's 20 to 10. Oh. My reservation at the hatchery is for 10. Here.
1: Thanks. Cigarette? Oh, empty. Some more out in the other room, I'll get them.
0: I'd love to get you on a slow boat to China.
1: Johnny!
0: Oh, I'm coming.
1: He's gone.
0: What? Well, he can't be.
1: But he is. The window's wide open.
0: Oh, the fire escape. What a smart guy I am. Trading 3 drinks of bourbon for $2 million on the hoof. Oh, that's the biggest bar check I ever picked up.

0: That's a big bar check for anyone to pick up. As a matter of fact, it's a bigger bar check than you've ever heard of anyone picking up before. And that should give you an idea of what to expect in the second act as you follow this new CBS series starring Dick Powell in the title role, yours truly, Johnny Dollar.
1: Well, nobody could say I wasn't working fast. I'd only been in town for an hour, and I'd already succeeded in losing Milford Brooks III. I spent another hour of his all-too-short life expectancy unsuccessfully shaking down the neighborhood for him. And then, feeling very much like a bloodhound that had flunked his sniffing exam, I went back to Butter's apartment.
2: No luck, Johnny.
1: Oh, sure, plenty of luck. All bad.
2: Is there anything I can do to help?
1: A kiss for luck.
2: What are you going to do?
1: Nothing. Just a little phone call.
3: Police headquarters.
1: This is Johnny Dollar. Give me missing persons.
3: Any particular one?
1: Don't be a wise guy. Lieutenant Fisher.
3: Yes, sir. Lieutenant Fisher.
1: Fisher, this is Johnny Dollar.
3: Hello, Dollar. Who'd you lose?
1: One man, my mind, and if I'm not careful, my professional reputation. The guy's name is Brooks, Milford III. Got anything on him?
3: Hold on.
1: All right.
2: Don't look at me like that. It wasn't all my fault.
3: Dollar?
1: Yeah?
3: We haven't found him yet, but we think we know where he is.
1: Huh?
3: The Hudson River. At 11:15 tonight, his top coat, complete with identification, was found taking a ride on the 125th Street Ferry.
1: Oh. Anything else?
3: Nothing much. A package of matches was found under the coat, monogram. You don't happen to know anybody whose initials are HH, do you?

0: H.H.?
1: Yeah.
0: As always, Horace Height.
1: Wife.
0: Thanks, Fisher. I'll check back with you later.
1: I'll be here.
0: H.H., Harold Hatcher.
2: What are you mumbling about? Bad news?
0: Looks like about $2 million worth. They found Milford's coat on the 125th Street Ferry.
2: You and your faraway romantic places.
0: Very funny. I'll see you later, honey, and maybe about 11. Expense account, item 4. Nightclubs. $28. Harold Hatcher's hatchery was in a cellar under a hotel, but the prices were high enough to rate a penthouse. The club was draped in too much satin, its lady customers in too little. The decor was French provincial, the music was Brazilian, and the food was from Dixie. The drinks looked weak and the waiters looked strong. All in all, the joint was a sight for sore eyes, for making them sore. The only pretty thing in the place was a blonde. She came strolling up to my table, her hips unconsciously sending subtle little messages back to the rumba band. She opened her mouth, slid her tongue over her lower lip, and let a few warm, soft words slide out.
3: Looking for someone?
0: Well, you'll do until the real thing comes along. Sit down.
3: Thanks. I won't have a drink.
0: Well, I didn't ask you.
3: My name is Janelle.
0: Janelle? Wow, that's a nice name.
3: I understand you were asking about Mr. Hatcher.
0: Well, I asked if he was in. The waiter said he wasn't. Do you know him?
3: More than somewhat. What do you want to see him about?
0: A mutual friend, Milford Brooks.
3: Uh-huh. I know most of the quiet clothes boys around here, so you aren't a cop. You don't look like the type that would be a society friend of the Brooks family, so what are you?
0: I'll ignore that. Is Hatcher around?
3: He might be.
0: Then come on. Where's his office?
3: The top of those stairs.
0: Can I expect any trouble getting in?
3: You won't have any trouble.
0: How do you know?
3: Because Harold sent me down here to look you over.
0: Oh.
3: I think you're all right.
0: So, I've won myself the good housekeeping seal of approval, huh?
3: Keeping a house with you would meet with my approval.
0: I ran for my life at a slow walk up the stairs. When I located the door to Hatcher's office, I knocked once and went in.
4: Come on in.
0: Thanks. So I'm Johnny Dollar. I was hired by East Coast Underwriters to protect the interest of a kid named Milford Brooks III.
4: Now, what's that supposed to mean to me?
0: You know him, don't you?
4: Well, he isn't exactly one of my boozing buddies.
0: How much money does he owe you?
4: Well, we've got him on the books for a few bob. Why?
0: They picked up his top coat tonight on the 125th Street Ferry. He wasn't in it. It might have been suicide, or it might have been a knockover made to look like a suicide. What's your choice?
4: What do you get off asking me about my choice?
0: Where were you between 11 and 11:30 tonight?
4: What's it to you?
0: I thought you might like to rehearse some answers. The law will be asking some questions real soon now.
4: I don't know why I should tell you, but I was driving around in my car getting some air.
0: Oh, now you'll have to do better than that. They found one of your match folders under Brooks' coat.
4: You're out of your mind. Let me ask you. The kid owed me a couple of $100,000. You think I'm going around knocking off my own assets?
0: Hatcher, I don't know whether you're stupid or bright.
4: Don't worry about it. I know.
0: What about that insurance policy?
4: What insurance policy?
0: Now, look, Hatcher, we're big boys. We both know that changing a beneficiary in an insurance policy is a legal transaction. That means witnesses. That means it isn't secret.
4: What are you talking about?
0: But you and East Coast Underwriters and I know all know that Brooks made you the beneficiary in his policy and that you stand to come into $2 million when they fish out his body.
4: I don't know anything about it.
0: Motives don't come much bigger.
4: I'm telling you, this is all news to me, and you and nobody else is going to make me move off that story.
0: I feel the same about mine. It doesn't take a genius to know that Brooks didn't love you $2 million worth. There's only one logical reason for his making you the beneficiary. You forced him into it. Who'd believe anything else?
4: Who cares? They'd have to prove it. And brother, that can't be done. Now, how would you... Yeah. Okay, Rocky, thanks for the news. Take the inspector into the bar and buy him a drink. I'll be right down. Dollar, did you turn me in?
0: They're here, huh?
4: Yeah.
0: No, I didn't turn you in. I'm not a cop. Here, have a cigarette.
4: Thanks. Here's a light. Well, come on. Maybe they just want to sell me some tickets to the policeman's ball.
0: For a guy in a hot spot, Hatcher was certainly a cool customer. I followed him out of the office, down the stairs, and back into the club. Janelle was sitting there right where I'd left her. And I thought to myself, Now, there's a gal who should never sit down. She looks so pretty standing up.
4: Janelle, buy Mr. Dollar a drink. I have to go play 20 questions with some fellas in the bar.
3: Sure, baby. Anything you say. Anything.
4: I'll see you, Dollar.
0: Yeah.
3: How'd you make out?
0: Well, you can never tell about a guy like that. He's a smart boy, strong, silent type.
3: Wouldn't talk, huh? A real close mouth act. About what?
0: Oh, just a little doodad. $2 million life insurance policy.
3: Wait a minute. That young Brooks kid?
0: That's right.
3: I knew it. Tried to tell him he'd get into trouble, but he wouldn't listen to me.
0: Oh, you knew about it, huh? I suppose you also know what was behind it.
3: Sure, Milford owed him some money. A lot of money. It's in writing.
0: What kind of writing?
3: It's a personal note that Brooks was going to get back if he made Harold beneficiary.
0: Well, where is this note?
3: Oh, I look like the kind of girl who'd put the finger on her boyfriend.
0: You look like the kind of girl who'd do anything if she wanted to.
3: Thanks. I'll give you a slight hint. It's in his office. You'll find it in the inside pocket of one of his suits in the wardrobe. What are you waiting for? I'll watch the bar.
0: Nothing, sweetheart. Nothing at all. Whatever her reasons, Mr. Harold Hatch's little female playmate was trying awful hard to send him up on a murder rap. And I was going to try awful hard not to let her down. Back in Hatcher's office, I found myself alone in a room with a telephone. And being a guy who can never resist a free call, I unleashed the magic wonders of the AT&T.
5: This better be you, Johnny Dollar.
0: Shh, quiet, Butter. I've only got a few seconds.
5: It seems that's all you ever have for me. Now, if you...
0: Look, Angel, Angel, just another hour. I'll get you a nice present.
5: I don't care if you're another century. And as for presents, the last one you brought me was a drunk, and you even let him get away from me. Good night.
0: Life presents a gloomy picture ever downward toward the tomb. Having wasted those few precious moments of an already misspent youth, I decided I'd better get on my pony before Mr. Hatcher showed up. I found Milford Brooks' personal note in one of Hatcher's suits, all right. As a matter of fact, I found something in all his suits. A great big glimmer of light. Expense account, item 5. Taxi fare, $10. I left the office in a hurry, Janelle at her table and Hatcher at his bar. I got out of the club and into a taxi parked a half block down the street. There, I waited until my favorite suspect left the hatchery and piled into another cab, and off we went. On a chase that would have made Ben Hur look like a plowing bee. We skittered over to Lexington and headed uptown. At 72nd, the cab turned right and pulled to a stop. My driver was on his toes, and his toes were on his brake. We stopped, too, half a block behind.
6: You want I should wait, huh?
0: No, here you are. Keep the change.
6: Hey, thanks.
0: It was a garage that belonged to a residence on the parallel street a block away. The living quarters upstairs were dark enough to look interesting. I indulged in a bit of genteel breaking and entering. Entering that old barn didn't take much breaking. I crept up the stairs. It sounded like they were left over from an old ghost story. And so did the first voice I heard when I stopped halfway up.
7: We've got to be careful, especially about that Johnny Dollar. Are you sure he didn't follow you?
0: That voice sounded awfully dry to be coming from a guy who supposedly had spent most of the night snoozing in the bottom of the Hudson River. It was Milford Brooks III.
4: Get up on your feet, Brooks.
7: Now, wait a minute,
4: I started this thing slugging you, and I might as well finish it the same way.
8: Leave him alone, you.
4: Now, pull in the claws, Angel. And sit on his lap.
8: You hard-footed hick. I'll kill you.
7: Get off of me. Huh? I should have known better than to get mixed up with a low-class female like you.
8: Why, you punk.
4: Now, hold it. We've pushed the lady around enough, Brooks.
7: Tell me to be careful, will you? Why didn't you think of that before you led him here?
8: Wipe your nose, little boy.
4: Now, don't you go getting fat-headed, gorgeous. Neither one of you are exactly what I'd call masterminds. When you planted that match folder on a little boy Blue Blood's topcoat on the ferry boat, you both should have been more careful.
3: You think so?
4: You bet I think so. If I were planning a piece of evidence to incriminate Mr. Harold Hatcher, I would have left a cigarette lighter. I found one in the pocket of every suit he owns back there in his closet in the club. It wasn't hard to figure out that that guy never carries a book of matches.
7: What do you want?
4: I'm only interested in one thing.
0: saving the insurance company $2 million. And, Buster, I think you've done it for me.
7: Dollar, I...
0: This is insurance fraud. It has been ever since you put on that fake suicide attempt, trying to extort $500,000 out of the company.
7: Dollar, wait a minute.
0: Ah, come on. We're leaving.
4: You heard him, Dollar.
8: Harold.
7: Hatcher.
4: He said, wait a minute. He wants to talk.
0: Yeah, everybody wants to get in on the act. How did you get here?
4: When the police in this town think maybe a guy's jumped off a ferry boat and nobody's seen him do it, they check the counters on the turnstiles at each end. In the case of Brooks, as many people got off that boat as got on.
0: Well, it makes sense. They'd hardly hold a guy because somebody lost a top coat.
8: How did you know we were here?
4: You know me, baby. You never go any place I don't know about. Okay, Brooks, you felt like talking. Now I feel like listening. Get it up.
7: Well, I don't know what you mean.
0: I know what you mean, Hatcher. One, he gave you a big, fat $2 million motive for murder. And two, he did his best to make it look like you did murder him with that broken-down match cover plant on the ferry boat. It's just that simple.
4: And you, baby?
8: Harold, please.
4: You put him up to it, didn't you, you cheap little muscler? Trying to get rid of me, will you?
8: No, Harold!
0: Now, calm down, Hatcher. You don't need any gun around here. They're tame.
4: Well, maybe I'm not. Since so many people have gone to so much trouble to hand me a nice, easy way to make $2 million, maybe I'll just go ahead and make it. I'll show these amateurs how these things are really done. Come on, Brooks. How'd you like to go for a nice, cool half a ferry boat ride?
7: No, Hatcher. No. Look, it's her fault. I'll give you anything you
4: want. You're wrong, sonny boy. You're going to give me everything.
7: No. No. You can't. Let me out of here!
0: Brooks bolted for the door. Hatcher snapped a shot at him. And I hit Hatcher with a do-or-die tackle from behind. The gun flew out of his hand.
4: No, you don't.
0: I beat him to it and swung it straight into his skull. Half the people in the room were lying there bleeding. Brooks from gunshot, Hatcher from gun butt. Janelle and I stood there panting. But believe me, not for each other. We stood that way until the police arrived.

0: Dollar, it's beyond me. I sent you out to protect the life of a very important policyholder, and now where are we? Standing in a hospital corridor, worrying about whether he's going to live or die.
1: As far as I'm concerned, Mr. Farnsworth, you're only half right. I'm just standing in a hospital corridor.
0: Oh, Dollar, you're heartless.
1: Well, if you'd been bitten where he bit me, you wouldn't care if he lived or died either. I'm getting out of here.
0: Well, where are you going?
1: It'll be explained in my expense account under miscellaneous expense. Oh, don't fall over when you come to an item for
0: $318. $318? For what?
1: Not for what, Farnsworth. For whom? Expense account total. And it all adds up to a little matter of $1,182.23. Which you may say, Mr. Farnsworth, is a lot of money for one man to spend in 2 days. But you must bear in mind that the amount at stake was $2 million. And you know the price of steak these days. It might comfort you to know that I just returned from the hospital. Brooks was strong enough to make a full statement, which you will find enclosed. This in itself should prove sufficient to establish evidence of attempted fraud against your company, allowing you to immediately avoid his policy. It boils down to one sentence, to wit. Brooks and Janelle wanted to get rid of Hatcher so that they could live happily ever after. Knowing those two, they never had a chance. And oh yes, that that miscellaneous item, the one for $318, it was a bracelet for a certain party who made this special investigation for me very special. Oh, if you want a receipt for this item, I'll send you a lock of her hair. Yours, truly, Johnny Dollar.

0: So, with the final signature on his expense account, Dick Powell as Johnny Dollar has just closed the books on his first adventure in this new CBS series. The script for tonight's broadcast was written by Paul Dudley and Gil Dowd, and the music was created and conducted by Dick Arant. The entire production was under the direction of Tony Leader. Be sure to tune in again next week when the expense account covers Special Investigation Singapore, another unusual adventure starring Dick Powell in...
1: Yours, truly, Johnny Dollar.
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3: Milford! No, you must...
4: Get out, my boy!
3: Dollar!
4: Yeah,
3: get him away from that window! Don't
1: hey, you
3: jump!
1: Hey, no, you don't!
4: Let go of me! Let go of me, you fool!
1: No, there are better ways of making a big splash in life.
4: Get away!
1: Well, nice try, Sonny. Now pay attention to teacher. I didn't know I had it in me.
4: Oh, goodness gracious, Dollar. Did you have to hit him so hard? I hope you haven't killed him. He isn't too strong, you know.
1: Don't worry. There. Now, Mr. Farnsworth, would you mind telling me on whose head have I the dubious pleasure to be sitting?
4: That, sir, is Milford Brooks III. His policy with this company is in the amount of $2 million.
1: Wow.
5: Yes.
4: And the boy seems bent on committing suicide. Dollar, I want you to stop him.
1: What do you want me to do? Threaten him with death?
4: Anything. The conditions of his policy are such that we would be forced to meet with the claim in the event of his suicide. Oh, I say, Dollar, sitting on his head that way, aren't you in danger of smothering the boy?
1: Smothering him doesn't worry me, but these crew haircuts don't make very comfortable cushions. I'll move down a little. Now, there. Okay. So far, I know this kid is insured for $2 million and that his policy pays off on suicide. What else?
4: 1/2 hour ago, Milford Brooks walked into this office and changed the beneficiary in his policy.
1: Uh-huh.
4: Then, sir, he proceeded to demand, not request, mind you, but demand a loan of $500,000.
1: Quite a touch.
4: When I explained to him that there were no provisions for a loan in his policy, he threatened suicide.
1: Which would cost you $2 million. So all we have to do is keep him alive, huh?
4: And he's managed to make that no small problem. His choice of a new beneficiary is downright frightening. One of the most notorious gamblers in the East. His name is Hatcher, Harold Hatcher.
1: Ouch.
4: Oh, do you know him?
1: Sure. That kid's been a post office pinup boy for a lot of years.
4: Well, that's the situation. I'm engaging you to protect Milford Brooks' future. Dollar, I want you to protect the boy. Give him something to live for. You know, an interest in life.
1: An interest in life? Well, then let's see. I know. Here. This should help.
4: What's that you got there?
1: Well, it's what's commonly referred to in the more successful of bachelor circles as my little black book.
4: Oh.
1: Well, now, let's see. Ruby? No. Her favorite expression is drop dead. Bernadine? No. She'd be the new beneficiary by midnight.
4: Oh, dear.
1: Now, here. Here's the one. Butter. Say, Farnsworth, would you mind passing me that phone? The one with the long cord?
4: Oh, no.
1: Lie still, Buster. My little friend here is showing signs of life.
4: Here you are. Maybe you should let him breathe a bit more.
1: Don't worry. He'll be all right. Hello. Oh, hello. I want to call New York. Yeah. Hudson, 24292.
4: Dollar, you're not thinking of taking this boy to New York, are you?
1: Well, I'm going there myself. You want me to keep an eye on him, don't you? Now, don't fret, Farnsworth. All is not lost.
4: You do worry me, sitting on his chest that way.
1: Hello? Hello, Butter? This is Johnny. Yeah, I'll be in town tonight. I want to see you. Look, here's what I want you to do. Yes, yes, it's all right to say over the telephone. Now, I want you to reserve a table at the hatchery in my name for 10 o'clock tonight. Will you do that? Okay, I'll see you at your apartment in a few hours. But, honey, I can't make it any earlier. I'm sitting up on a sick friend. Okay, goodbye.
4: I'm not sure that I agree with your methods.
1: Huh?
4: Ow! What's the matter? Did he hit you?
1: Hit me? He bit me. Expense account, item 3. Liquor, $18. Keeping Milford Brooks III peaceful seemed to be the immediate problem. And a bottle of rare old brandy seemed to be the immediate answer. I poured most of it into him, and by the time he started to tick again, he'd gone through the unusual process of going to sleep sober and waking up enchanted. I loaded him into my car, and we headed for New York. As we passed through New Haven, he opened one eye, looked up, saw the Yale Bowl, and gave 3 cheers for old Eli.
2: Ray, Ray, Ray,
1: Ray. Oh, old Yale would sure be proud of you. Why anybody would want to insure you for $2 million is more than I can figure.
2: My daddy loved me very much, and my mother loved me very much.
1: Well, that's nice.
2: And not only that, but I love somebody very much. And not only that, but I hate somebody very much.
1: That's interesting.
2: You know something? Next to one other guy, I hate you more than anybody else.
1: Oh, here, lover boy, it's the cocktail hour again. Time for your bottle. Rolling along the Merritt Parkway, I felt very much alone with my thoughts. And believe me, they weren't very pleasant company. The way it stacked up for me, Brooks had built up a fat gambling debt with Harold Hatcher and had been forced into making him his beneficiary. The suicide threat that he was holding over the insurance company was a little tougher to figure. Unless he was trying to finance a trip for himself to get away from the man with a murder motive, Hatcher. My hungry little mind nibbled away on those unsavory morsels of food for thought all the way to Butter's apartment.
2: Hey. Hey, where are you taking me? I want to go to New York.
1: If you don't behave, Buster, I'll punch your ticket.
5: Johnny, darling, welcome to New York.
2: Well, that's the fastest trip I ever had.
1: Quiet.
5: Well, where did you find this?
1: In a box of Cracker Jack. Let us in, dear.
5: I don't know about you. Some men bring me flowers, some bring me candy. What do you bring me? A boiled owl and a Brooks Brothers suit.
2: Pleased to meet you.
1: Yeah, let's trot him into the bedroom, honey.
5: He'd look more at home in the bathtub. Let me pull down the cover.
1: All right. Now, come on, Buster. Lie down.
2: Charm, charm, charm.
1: That kid's liquor sure can hold him.
5: How long have you been playing nursemaid to this bottle, baby?
1: Get behind that bar, sweet, and I'll tell you all about it.
5: Sure. Horrible examples don't seem to bother you, do they?
1: If you knew how that guy has been bothering me.
5: What did he do to you?
1: Well, let's just say he put the bite on me. Gosh, the river sure does look pretty tonight.
5: Bourbon and soda?
1: Now, please. Anything but brandy. I've been sniffing that second hand all the way from Hartford. Butter, see that big boat out there?
5: Mm-hmm.
1: Oh, I sure would like to be on it. With you, sailing off to faraway romantic places.
5: Get with it, darling. That's the 125th Street Ferry.
1: Oh.
5: Here's your drink. Come on now. Tell Butter all about it.
1: So old friend Bourbon and I proceeded to tell her all about it. It wasn't easy. Everything about her kept flagging down my train of thought. The longer she looked at me, the less I wanted of Milford Brooks III. And the more I wanted of beautiful Butter I and only. She was a sympathetic listener to my story until I gave her the answer to her first and only question.
5: And where do I fit into all this?
1: Well, baby, I thought you understood. My job is to give this poor misguided boy something to live for. That's you.
5: Well.
1: Now, honey, hold everything. Don't go getting your corn all popped. You misunderstand. I really mean it. I thought if he'd just got to look at you and realize that things like you exist, why, You'd make any man glad to be alive. Oh, come on now, Butter. Melt a little. I wouldn't let anything happen to you. You know that.
5: Did I hurt you?
1: Oh, no. I'm getting used to it. People have been taking pokes at me all day.
5: I'm sorry.
1: Ah, that's better.
5: You want some more bourbon?
1: I want some more you.
5: Well, help yourself.

0: Honey, it's getting late. Let's make this the last drink.
1: What time is it?
0: Oh, it's 20 to 10. Oh. My reservation at the hatchery is for 10. Here.
1: Thanks. Cigarette? Oh, empty. Some more out in the other room, I'll get them.
0: I'd love to get you on a slow boat to China.
1: Johnny!
0: Oh, I'm coming.
1: He's gone.
0: What? Well, he can't be.
1: But he is. The window's wide open.
0: Oh, the fire escape. What a smart guy I am. Trading 3 drinks of bourbon for $2 million on the hoof. Oh, that's the biggest bar check I ever picked up.

0: That's a big bar check for anyone to pick up. As a matter of fact, it's a bigger bar check than you've ever heard of anyone picking up before. And that should give you an idea of what to expect in the second act as you follow this new CBS series starring Dick Powell in the title role, yours truly, Johnny Dollar.
1: Well, nobody could say I wasn't working fast. I'd only been in town for an hour, and I'd already succeeded in losing Mildred Brooks III. I spent another hour of his all-too-short life expectancy unsuccessfully shaking down the neighborhood for him. And then, feeling very much like a bloodhound that had flunked his sniffing exam, I went back to Butter's apartment.
2: No luck, Johnny.
1: Oh, sure, plenty of luck. All bad.
2: Is there anything I can do to help?
1: A kiss for luck.
2: What are you going to do?
1: Nothing. Just a little phone call.
3: Police headquarters.
1: This is Johnny Dollar. Give me missing persons.
3: Any particular one?
1: Don't be a wise guy. Lieutenant Fisher.
3: Yes, sir.
4: Lieutenant Fisher.
1: Fisher, this is Johnny Dollar.
4: Hello, Dollar. Who'd you lose?
1: One man, my mind, and if I'm not careful, my professional reputation. The guy's name is Brooks, Milford III. Got anything on him?
4: Hold on.
1: All right.
2: Don't look at me like that. It wasn't all my fault.
4: Dollar?
1: Yeah?
4: We haven't found him yet, but we think we know where he is.
1: Huh?
4: The Hudson River. At 11:15 tonight, his top coat, complete with identification, was found taking a ride on the 125th Street Ferry.
1: Oh. Anything else?
4: Nothing much. A package of matches was found under the coat, monogram. You don't happen to know anybody whose initials are H.H., do you?
1: H.H.?
4: Yeah.
1: There's always Horace Height.
4: Wise guy.
1: Thanks, Fisher. I'll check back with you later.
4: I'll be here.
1: H.H., Harold Hatcher.
2: What are you mumbling about? Bad news?
1: Looks like about $2 million worth. They found Milford's coat on the 125th Street Ferry.
2: You and your faraway romantic places.
1: Very funny. I'll see you later, honey, and maybe about 11. Expense account, item 4. Nightclubs. $28. Harold Hatcher's hatchery was in a cellar under a hotel, but the prices were high enough to rate a penthouse. The club was draped in too much satin, its lady customers in too little. The decor was French provincial, the music was Brazilian, and the food was from Dixie. The drinks looked weak and the waiters looked strong. All in all, the joint was a sight for sore eyes, for making them sore. The only pretty thing in the place was a blonde. She came strolling up to my table, her hips unconsciously sending subtle little messages back to the rumba band. She opened her mouth, slid her tongue over her lower lip, and let a few warm, soft words slide out.
5: Looking for someone?
1: Well, you'll do until the real thing comes along. Sit down.
5: Thanks. I won't have a drink.
1: Well, I didn't ask you.
5: My name is Janelle.
1: Janelle? Wow, that's a nice name.
5: I understand you were asking about Mr. Hatcher.
1: Well, I asked if he was in. The waiter said he wasn't. Do you know him?
5: More than somewhat. What do you want to see him about?
1: A mutual friend, Milford Brooks.
5: Uh-huh. I know most of the quiet clothes boys around here, so you want a cop. You don't look like the type that would be a society friend of the Brooks family, so what are you?
1: I'll ignore that. Is Hatcher around?
5: He might be.
1: Well, then come on. Where's his office?
5: The top of those stairs.
1: Can I expect any trouble getting in?
5: You won't have any trouble.
1: How do you know?
5: Because Harold sent me down here to look you over.
1: Oh.
5: I think you're all right.
1: So, I've won myself the good housekeeping seal of approval, huh?
5: Keeping a house with you would meet with my approval.
1: I ran for my life at a slow walk up the stairs. When I located the door to Hatcher's office, I knocked once and went in.
6: Come on in.
1: Thanks. So I'm Johnny Dollar. I was hired by East Coast Underwriters to protect the interest of a kid named Milford Brooks III.
6: Now, what's that supposed to mean to me?
1: You know him, don't you?
6: Well, he isn't exactly one of my boozing buddies.
1: How much money does he owe you?
6: Well, we've got him on the books for a few bob. Why?
1: They picked up his top coat tonight on the 125th Street Ferry. He wasn't in it. It might have been suicide, or it might have been a knockover made to look like a suicide. What's your choice?
6: What do you get off asking me about my choice?
1: Where were you between 11 and 11:30 tonight?
6: What's it to you?
1: I thought you might like to rehearse some answers. The law will be asking some questions real soon now.
6: I don't know why I should tell you, but I was driving around in my car getting some air.
1: Oh, now you'll have to do better than that. They found one of your match folders under Brooks' coat.
6: You're out of your mind. Let me ask you. The kid owed me a couple of hundred thousand. You think I'm going around knocking off my own assets?
1: Hatcher, I don't know whether you're stupid or bright.
6: Don't worry about it. I know.
1: What about that insurance policy?
6: What insurance policy?
1: Now, look, Hatcher, we're big boys. We both know that changing a beneficiary in an insurance policy is a legal transaction. That means witnesses. That means it isn't secret.
6: What are you talking about?
1: But you and East Coast Underwriters and I know all know that Brooks made you the beneficiary in his policy and that you stand to come into $2 million when they fish out his body.
6: I don't know anything about it.
1: Motives don't come much bigger.
6: I'm telling you, this is all news to me, and you and nobody else is going to make me move off that story.
1: I feel the same about mine. It doesn't take a genius to know that Brooks didn't love you $2 million worth. There's only one logical reason for his making you the beneficiary. You forced him into it. Who'd believe anything else?
6: Who cares? They'd have to prove it. And, brother, that can't be done. Now, how would you... Yeah. Okay, Rocky, thanks for the news. Take the inspector into the bar and buy him a drink. I'll be right down. Dollar, did you turn me in?
1: They're here, huh?
6: Yeah.
1: No, I didn't turn you in. I'm not a cop. Here, have a cigarette.
6: Thanks. Here's a light. Well, come on. Maybe they just want to sell me some tickets to the policeman's ball.
1: For a guy in a hot spot, Hatcher was certainly a cool customer. I followed him out of the office, down the stairs, and back into the club. Janelle was sitting there right where I'd left her. When I thought to myself, now there's a gal who should never sit down. She looks so pretty standing up.
6: Janelle, buy Mr. Dollar a drink. I have to go play 20 questions with some fellas in the bar.
5: Sure, baby. Anything you say. Anything.
6: I'll see you, Dollar.
1: Yeah.
5: How'd you make out?
1: Well, you can never tell about a guy like that. He's a smart boy, strong, silent type.
5: Wouldn't talk, huh? A real close-mouth act. About what?
1: Oh, just a little doodad. $2 million life insurance policy.
5: Wait a minute. That young Brooks kid?
1: That's right.
5: I knew it. Tried to tell him he'd get into trouble, but he wouldn't listen to me.
1: Oh, you knew about it, huh? I suppose you also know what was behind it.
5: Sure, Milford owed him some money. A lot of money. It's in writing.
1: What kind of writing?
5: The personal note that Brooks was going to get back if he made Harold beneficiary.
1: Well, where is this note?
5: Do I look like the kind of girl who'd put the finger on her boyfriend?
1: You look like the kind of girl who'd do anything if she wanted to.
5: Thanks. I'll give you a slight hint. It's in his office. You'll find it in the inside pocket of one of his suits in the wardrobe. What are you waiting for? I'll watch the bar.
1: Nothing, sweetheart. Nothing at all. Whatever her reasons, Mr. Harold Hatcher's little female playmate was trying awful hard to send him up on a murder rap. And I was going to try awful hard not to let her down. Back in Hatcher's office, I found myself alone in a room with a telephone. And being a guy who can never resist a free call, I unleashed the magic wonders of the AT&T.
7: This better be you, Johnny Dollar.
1: Shh, quiet, Butter. I've only got a few seconds.
7: It seems that's all you ever have for me. Now, if you...
1: Now, look, Angel, just another hour. I'll get you a nice present.
7: I don't care if you're another century. And as for presents, the last one you brought me was a drunk, and you even let him get away from me. Good night.
1: Life presents a gloomy picture ever downward toward the tomb. Having wasted those few precious moments of an already misspent youth, I decided I'd better get on my pony before Mr. Hatcher showed up. I found Milford Brooks' personal note in one of Hatcher's suits, all right. As a matter of fact, I found something in all his suits. A great big glimmer of light. Expense account, item 5. Taxi fare, $10. I left the office in a hurry, Janelle at her table and Hatcher at his bar. I got out of the club and into a taxi parked a half block down the street. There, I waited until my favorite suspect left the hatchery and piled into another cab, and off we went. On a chase that would have made Ben-Hur look like a plowing bee. We We skittered over to Lexington and headed uptown. At 72nd, the cab turned right and pulled to a stop. My driver was on his toes, and his toes were on his brake. We stopped, too, half a block behind.
8: You want us to wait, huh?
1: No, here you are. Keep the change.
8: Hey, thanks.
1: It was a garage that belonged to a residence on the parallel street a block away. The living quarters upstairs were dark enough to look interesting. I indulged in a bit of genteel breaking and entering. Entering that old barn didn't take much breaking. I crept up the stairs. It sounded like they were left over from an old ghost story. And so did the first voice I heard when I stopped halfway up.
9: We've got to be careful, especially about that Johnny Dollar. Are you sure he didn't follow you?
1: That voice sounded awfully dry to be coming from a guy who supposedly had spent most of the night snoozing in the bottom of the Hudson River. It was Mildred Brooks III. Get up on your feet, Brooks.
9: Well, now, wait a minute.
1: I started this thing slugging you, and I might as well finish it the same way.
10: Leave him alone, you.
1: Now, pull in the claws, Angel. And sit on his lap.
10: You hard-footed hick. I'll kill you.
9: Get off of me. Huh? I should have known better than to get mixed up with a low-class female like you.
10: Why, you punk.
1: Now, hold it. We pushed the lady around enough, Brooks.
9: Tell me to be careful, will you? Why didn't you think of that before you led him here?
10: Wipe your nose, little boy.
1: Now, don't you go getting fat-headed, gorgeous. Neither one of you are exactly what I'd call masterminds. When you planted that match folder on a little boy Blue Blood's topcoat on the ferry boat, you both should have been more careful.
10: You think so?
1: You bet I think so. If I were planning a piece of evidence to incriminate Mr. Harold Hatcher, I would have left a cigarette lighter. I found one in the pocket of every suit he owns back there in his closet in the club. It wasn't hard to figure out that guy never carries a book of matches.
9: What do you want?
1: I'm only interested in one thing. Saving the insurance company $2 million. And Buster, I think you've done it for me.
9: Dollar, I...
1: This is insurance fraud. It has been ever since you put on that fake suicide attempt. Trying to extort $500,000 out of the company.
9: Dollar, wait a minute.
1: Ah, come on. We're leaving.
11: You heard him, Dollar.
10: Harold.
9: Hatcher.
11: He said, wait a minute. He wants to talk.
1: Yeah, everybody wants to get in on the act. How did you get here?
6: When the police in this town think maybe a guy's jumped off a ferry boat and nobody's seen him do it, they check the counters on the turnstiles at each end. In the case of Brooks, as many people got off that boat as got on.
1: Well, it makes sense. They'd hardly hold a guy because somebody lost a topcoat.
10: How did you know we were here?
6: You know me, baby. You never go any place I don't know about. Okay, Brooks, you felt like talking. Now I feel like listening. Get it up.
9: Well, I don't know what you mean.
1: I know what you mean, Hatcher. One, he gave you a big, fat $2 million motive for murder. And two, he did his best to make it look like you did murder him with that broken-down match cover plant on the ferry boat. It's just that simple.
6: And you, baby?
10: Harold, please.
6: You put him up to it, didn't you, you cheap little muscler? Trying to get rid of me, will you?
10: No, Harold!
1: Now, calm down, Hatcher. You don't need any gun around here. They're tame.
6: Well, maybe I'm not. Since so many people have gone to so much trouble to hand me a nice, easy way to make $2 million, maybe I'll just go ahead and make it. I'll show these amateurs how these things are really done. Come on, Brooks. How'd you like to go for a nice, cool half a ferry boat ride?
9: No, Hatcher. No. Look, it's her fault. I'll give you anything you
6: want. You're wrong, sonny boy. You're going to give me everything.
9: No. No. You can't. Let me out of here!
1: Brooks bolted for the door. Hatcher snapped a shot at him. And I hit Hatcher with a do-or-die tackle from behind. The gun flew out of his hand.
6: No, you don't.
1: I beat him to it and swung it straight into his skull. Half the people in the room were lying there bleeding. Brooks from gunshot, Hatcher from gun butt. Janelle and I stood there panting. But believe me, not for each other. We stood that way until the police arrived.

0: Dollar, it's beyond me. I sent you out to protect the life of a very important policyholder, and now where are we? Standing in a hospital corridor, worrying about whether he's going to live or die.
1: As far as I'm concerned, Mr. Farnsworth, you're only half right. I'm just standing in a hospital corridor.
0: Oh, Dollar, you're heartless.
1: Well, if you'd been bitten where he bit me, you wouldn't care if he lived or died either. I'm getting out of here.
0: Well, where are you going?
1: It'll be explained in my expense account under miscellaneous expense. Oh, don't fall over when you come to an item for
0: $318. $318? For what?
1: Not for what, Farnsworth. For whom? Expense account total. And it all adds up to a little matter of $1,182.23. Which you may say, Mr. Farnsworth, is a lot of money for one man to spend in 2 days. But you must bear in mind that the amount at stake was $2 million. And you know the price of steak these days. It might comfort you to know that I just returned from the hospital. Brooks was strong enough to make a full statement, which you will find enclosed. This in itself should prove sufficient to establish evidence of attempted fraud against your company, allowing you to immediately avoid his policy. It boils down to one sentence, to wit. Brooks and Janelle wanted to get rid of Hatcher so that they could live happily ever after. Knowing those two, they never had a chance. And oh yes, that that miscellaneous item, the one for $318, it was a bracelet for a certain party who made this special investigation for me very special. Oh, if you want a receipt for this item, I'll send you a lock of her hair. Yours, truly, Johnny Dollar.

0: So, with the final signature on his expense account, Dick Powell as Johnny Dollar has just closed the books on his first adventure in this new CBS series. The script for tonight's broadcast was written by Paul Dudley and Gil Dowd, and the music was created and conducted by Dick Arant. The entire production was under the direction of Tony Leader. Be sure to tune in again next week when the expense account covers Special Investigation Singapore, another unusual adventure starring Dick Powell in...
1: Yours, truly, Johnny Dollar.
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9: It happened very simply, one Monday morning. I woke up and there was a slight numbness all down my right side. The arm, fingers, a good deal along the leg. Rather less in my foot and just a little in the head. I lay still for a moment to let it pass off, but it didn't. And I suddenly knew that it wasn't going to. I'd heard about such things. Other chaps at the club, the office. Now it had happened to me. I remember getting up. I could still stand, walk, dress and shave. But the numbness went on. That morning, instead of walking, I took the tram to the office. was a pleasant autumn day. And there were a lot of young people aboard, healthy young people. The conductor moved down the passageway, collecting fares.
10: Fares, please. Here are your fares, please. Here are fares, please, sir.
9: Wellington Avenue, please.
10: That's Thruppenny, sir.
9: Right, you are.
10: Oh, now, we don't take buttons, sir.
9: I'm sorry, I thought
10: that's quite all right, sir. Does rather look like silver. And let's see. Ah, here's a Thruppenny bit, sir. Thank you. Any more fares, please? Your fares, please.
9: His tact and sympathy were perfect. And I had a new care now. Sight, too, was that going? Sight, touch, the whole sensory business. Losing precision. Entering on the long slope to decay. I don't think I got much work done that morning, though in a way what I did was good for me. Kept my mind off things. I had a quarter to one appointment with an old friend, Adrian Tillett, whom I hadn't seen for a month or two. We'd arranged to meet at my club. I was a little early and sat in my usual place to wait for him.
11: I say, Bill.
9: Yes?
11: Did you hear about Chitterhouse? They brought his birdie back to England yesterday.
9: Yes, I know, yes.
11: You've done some mountaineering yourself, haven't you?
9: A bit.
11: Blast if I know what you fellows see in it. Bloody awful way to die, if you ask me, falling off a mountain.
9: I suppose there are worse ways.
11: Try to tell that to his wife. Well, I'm feeling a bit peckish. Will you join me for lunch?
9: Thanks very much. I'm waiting for someone.
11: All right, cheerio.
12: Hello, Bill. I'm sorry to keep you waiting.
9: No, you haven't. I just got here myself.
12: Hold on. Steady. I say, you look seedy. Feeling all right?
9: Yes, splendid. Come along, we'll have a bite to eat.
12: Good. I'm famished. That's better.
9: Cigar?
12: Thanks. What about you?
9: No, I don't think so.
12: Look here, Bell. Is anything wrong? I mean, well, you look like a dying duck in a thunderstorm. Something I can do?
9: I'm afraid not.
12: Serious?
9: I suppose it is, in a way.
12: If you want to talk about it...
9: I might as well. I woke up this morning, and I felt numb. The right side. I must have had some sort of a stroke during the night.
12: Have you been to the doctor?
9: No. I don't think I shall. You know as well as I do what he'd say.
12: But my dear old boy, you can't let a thing like that just go.
9: I don't intend to be an invalid for the rest of my life, Tillett. I've seen this happen to people, so have you. End up in a bath chair, being fed by some harridan nurse who won't even let you wipe your own nose. No thanks.
12: What are you going to do?
9: I don't know yet. The big thing seems to be, how long? How long does a thing like this take?
12: Men like you, you live to be 100. You're an active chap. There's no reason on earth why you...
9: No, that's just it.
12: I don't follow.
9: I don't want to live to any age like this.
12: Say, why not come up to my place on Friday, spend the weekend? Change of air will do you good.
9: No, I really don't think I...
12: Don't be an idiot. Marjorie's dying to see you. She always complains that you've given us up. Now, I'm going to expect you. The stream's awfully good this year. We'll do some fishing, right?
9: Right. Thanks. Thanks, Tillett. The rest of the week passed, and the sensation of numbness remained with me. Sometimes a bit more or less. At nights, I thought. I thought a great deal. On Friday, I drove down to Weybridge. It was obvious that Tillett had told his wife about me. It didn't matter much, except I found myself annoyed at her solicitude. I suppose she couldn't help it. But it was one of the things that definitely made up my mind. I knew what I was going to do. And I told my old friend. We were on the bank of the stream. He'd just landed a nice trout. And we sat down for a smoke. I've made up my mind what to do, Tillett.
12: Oh?
9: Yes.
12: I wondered. Had an idea you were up to something. You've been rather quiet, you know.
9: I'm sorry.
12: Is it any better?
9: No, about the same. I had a dream just before I came down here. I was climbing. It was on a crag that became steeper and steeper as I went up. First it was vertical, and then it overhung more and more until I was actually climbing a reverse slope.
12: Must have been awkward.
9: Oh, it's been done, you know.
12: Has it?
9: Yes, I've read about it, but I've never done it myself.
12: What happened in your dream?
9: I fell. Woke up. Well. I thought a lot about it. It's that margin of safety, you know. One does a lot of climbing, and if you're any good at all, you don't slip in the really difficult places. But supposing you pair away at the margin of safety, an experiment. What could you do before all the margin was gone, if you didn't care?
12: I don't know. I haven't tried climbing.
9: If one cut out the old fear of death, one could do some amazing things.
12: Is that what you're going to do?
9: I think so. Yes.
12: Look for one of those crags?
9: Yes, I've never done that. I know of one I'd like to try, Zinal.

0: 10 days later, I arrived at Zinal and met an old guide I'd known for many years. His name was Gaspar, and he knew the mountains of the Alps as very few men know them. He and his wife ran the hotel, and after dinner, it was my first night there, we talked over a cognac.
1: It is good to see you again, my friend. I repeat, what a surprise, and so late in the year.
0: I remember July was my month, wasn't it?
1: Those days. We did some fine climbing, you and I, fine. And where shall we go this time? My time is my own, and now yours. The amateurs have gone. We shall climb for sport, huh?
0: Perhaps so. I want to try the west side of the Charlie Hook.
1: Good, good.
0: Hope you won't be upset, Gaspar. First time I go up, I mean to do it alone.
1: Alone?
0: Yes.
1: Did you say the west side?
0: That's right.
1: May I speak of something I've noticed?
0: Of course.
1: When I saw you today, I noticed something, a slight limp. You have been in an accident?
0: No, just a little stiffness.
1: You have done some climbing since we last were together?
0: Not much.
1: But the west side of the ridge, for a man out of condition, is that wise?
0: I don't see why not.
1: When do you plan to start?
0: Tomorrow.
1: I have never tried it myself.
0: I'll give you a full report.
1: Yes, I hope you will. The last man who tried it never came back. He fell, and we still have not found the body.

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1: The frost is coming, so be wise. 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
0: And now, Autolite brings back to our Hollywood soundstage Mr. Herbert Marshall in Elliot Lewis's production of Action, a tale well calculated to keep you in suspense.

That night, before I went to bed, I sat for a little while alone in the smoking room. I had nothing to do, no goodbyes, no last letter to write, no will to be made. That was done and accounted for. I felt my right arm and leg with the fingers of my left hand, still numb. That strange, unfeeling feeling. After that, I read for a bit, then turning out the lamp, went to my room. The next morning was dazzling, the soft green valley meadowland sparkling, and above, against the bluest of skies, the mountains. The autumn sun was warm, and as I decided to travel as lightly as possible, I was glad for that. Leaving the hotel, I made my way past the cow barn, the tiny post office, and on toward the path.

0: which led gently upward. I must have been walking for about 5 minutes when he caught up with me.
1: Herbert! Oh, I nearly missed you. You were gone before I knew you.
0: Oh, good morning, Gaspar.
1: A beautiful morning for your climb. I thought if you did not mind that I would walk with you to the bridge.
0: Well, I don't mind in the least.
1: My wife was worried.
0: I'm sorry to hear that.
1: About you. My wife is a woman who has premonitions. You know women.
0: Yes, she needn't have worried, you know.
1: As I told her, you are one of the best. Still, she could not understand why you would suddenly appear and decide to climb the most difficult place on the mountain.
0: Surely she knows mountaineers.
1: Yes, she knows them. And she knows they do not attempt such things without a little practice of flexing of unused muscles.
0: I'm in splendid form, Gaspar.
1: Up there. That is where you go, huh? The bulge.
0: Yes.
1: And when you have conquered that, you will come back?
0: What an odd question.
1: Exactly what I told my wife. She had a premonition that all was not well with you.
0: You'll have to reassure her, won't you, Gaspar?
1: Yes, I shall, my friend.
0: I'll say goodbye here.
1: Yes, I wish you will be all right, Herbert. Remember to conserve your energy, and when you reach the top, come back to us. You will come back.
0: Yes.
1: Good luck.
0: I left the old guide at the wooden bridge and walked on. The place I'd picked to climb was on the west side of the Schallehoch. It's a dip in the ridge that joins the Weisshorn to the Schallehorn. The lowest point of the dip is over 12,000 feet. The last part of the rise to the ridge is a wall of ice that undulates like a sheet of hammered copper, concave at one point, convex at another, and at two or three parts it overhangs. How much I did not know, but you could see it. And it was the underside of that overhang I was going to climb. I would try to do it honestly, get to the ridge and prove that in this small matter, where there is no fear of death, a man can do more than he knows. My timetable began quite on schedule. 3 hours work up to the Arpetetta Alp from Zinal. 3 more up from the Alp to the foot of the ice wall. Half an hour for food, another half an hour for final preparations. Then I was at that point, the wall of ice, and above the great overhanging bulge. It stood out above me like a gigantic blister on the face of the ice. Must have been 40 feet in diameter. And it jutted so much that a stone dropped from its outermost point would only have touched the slope again some 100 feet lower. To reach that outermost point, I knew I would have to climb for about 20 feet as you climb up the underside of a ladder that leans against the wall. And I would have to make the ladder, rung by rung, fashion each one out of ice with my axe held in one hand, while with the other hand on both feet I'd cling to the 3 rungs already made. Each rung would have to be like a letterbox in a door. Big enough for the toe of my boot to go into, but shaped so that when my hand entered, the fingers could bend down inside and grip as you grip the top of a fence. Then I was there, and the overhang was before me. The work was amazingly hard. I'd only carved 5 letterboxes and used them, and an hour had gone. 5 more, and daylight was failing. My left hand was chilled, almost dead with the ice it had gripped, and my right hand swollen and sore from the constant use of the axe. My right knee began to shake uncontrollably, and I almost laughed, chattering teeth. I looked up, and some 8 feet above was the goal. Beyond it, I could see nothing but a tranquil sky with a rose-colored flush dying out of it. And suddenly, very clearly, as a complete matter of fact, I knew I couldn't get up those 8 feet.
2: My strength was going. I was about finished. And then, because the will is there until the end, I tried again. Tried. But the axe barely scratched the ice. My left hand was frostbitten past feeling. Only 5 more feet to go. But 5 more than I could drive myself to. This was the finish then. What I'd set out to do. And now it was the end. I'm done. I didn't know why. I was still holding on. Holding. And it was queer. Something was very queer. I felt little chips of ice stinging my cheeks as they slid down from above. Was an ice avalanche coming? What did it matter? Let the ice do what it wanted. My business with it was done. Then there was a sound. Annoying. A hissing sound. I saw the ice axe slide over the bulge overhead and move out over my head to drop far below. Someone was above me. And suddenly, I don't know why, there was a lightness in me. No more dream. No more dying. I had to go up. Up, and quickly. No longer the care in cutting the steps. Now they were marvels of inadequacy. I didn't think about it. Just ice cuts deep enough for a footing to raise up to cut the next. And the next. And it must have been 3 minutes. Perhaps less, when my chest came up to the dead center of the bulge and I saw what I had come for. It was a woman, dangling at a long rope's end, her body revolving a little as it hung against the steep ice and holding the rope, perhaps 80 feet above her, the man. His ice axe driven well into the slope behind, holding well with one hand, the other gripping the rope.
3: Cut the rope, Teddy, cut it. I'm done. It's killing me, cut it. You must. You can get down. The children think of... You must. It's killing me.
2: Well, Hilsa, hold on. Sorry. I'm coming. Hold on. I felt like a fool. Absolute freedom from uneasiness concerning my own plight, for I still wasn't up myself. But I never liked heroics, and this sounded horribly, disgustingly heroic. And I kept it up, and I had to. There in 2 minutes. Hold on. 1 minute more. Just one. Almost. Hold on. Hold on. Half a jiffy. I'm just there. And I'd arrived over the bulge. A foothold on an upward slope. I cut a big step close to where her feet hung, planted my own firmly in it, and took her weight on my shoulder. Slowly the man above paid out the rope till she was by my side, standing safe.
3: You're quite a happy sight.
4: Have you got her? All right?
2: Yes. Right as rain. Give us a moment or two, then dig in, and we'll come up.
4: Yes! Yes, all right!
2: The last daylight was gone when the three of us stood on the level roof of the ridge. I tried my best not to look at him or at her. These are things best not observed. I think she stayed in his arms for a long moment.
5: Well, you understand.
3: Thanks. Thanks for our lives.
2: Oh, Lord, I just happened to be there. Luck, that's all.
5: Yes. Luck.
2: I suppose we'd better push off. Getting a little chilly. It was luck. There was a full moon, and the downward trail was something else from the way I'd come up. We none of us spoke. I don't think a single word all the way back. And then the village, the hotel. And she was put to bed, alive, tired. It was only after that in the smoking room that I learned their names. His name was Gollan, Theodore Gollan. The woman upstairs, his wife Hillary. And because he seemed to feel himself under some sort of obligation to me, I told him about myself, my crime, why. And when I finished, he said,
5: "Look here, I'm a doctor, and I know about such things. Tell me, when you were making that last climb over the barge, did that numbness cramp you, or did you notice it?"
2: "No. It had been there, but not the last 10 minutes.
5: "Then you were in action."
2: "Action?"
5: "Yes, I mean doing something, something you're absorbed in, lost in."
2: "Yes. I see."
5: "And that's the way it should be, you know. What you've got, the numbness, that will stay with you, but does it matter quite as much as you thought?"
2: "No. I don't think so."
5: "You won't try that sort of thing again?"
2: "No."
5: "Then it's going to be all right."
2: "Yes. It's going to be all right."

0: 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Presented by Autolite. Tonight's star, Mr. Herbert Marshall. This is Harlow Wilcox again, speaking for Autolite. It's always good to welcome back our longtime friend, Herbert Marshall. Bart, we enjoyed every minute of tonight's story.
1: Thanks, Harlow. And may I compliment Autolite for the excellent programs to come. Next week, Van Heflin in The Shot. And the following week, Jeff Chandler in an exciting story, My True Love's Hair. We can certainly depend on Autolite for wonderful entertainment.
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2: Next week, the story of a duel, an incomplete duel, since one of its participants chose to wait and owe his adversary the shot. Our star, Mr. Van Heflin. 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C.E. Montague's Action was adapted for Suspense by Anthony Ellis. Suspense is produced and directed by Elliot Lewis, with music composed by Lucian Morawick and conducted by Lud Gluskin. Featured in the cast were Ellen Morgan, Harley Bear, Herb Butterfield, Richard Peel, and Ben Wright.
0: Herbert Marshall will soon be seen in Riders to the Stars, Ivan Tor's Technicolor production for United Artists.
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What's in a name? A name is an identity, its meaning, and history. Washington State is full of such meaning and history. From the towering beauty of Tahoma to the serene waters of the Puget Sound, we will delve into the meanings of the names of the places that define our city, region, and state. This is our history. This is our sound. Aberdeen. Aberdeen is at the mouth of the Chehalis and Wishka Rivers, at the east end of Grays Harbor in southwest Grays Harbor County. An important forest products city, it was founded in 1867 by Samuel Benn. The name was chosen by B.A. Seaborg, who established fish packing plants at Aberdeen and at Iwako in Pacific County. He objected to the name Wishka and named the place for Aberdeen, Scotland. Edwin Van Sickle wrote that the second family in the Aberdeen area was the James B. Stewarts, who arrived in September 1875. Quote, Mrs. Stewart was born December 22, 1847, as Jean Brodie Kelman in Aberdeen, Scotland. She was instrumental in having Sam Benn name his new town, Aberdeen. This information was provided by the Tacoma Public Library's online digital collections. 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

0: exciting when there's a storm. And strange things can happen. Now, some people are sensitive to changes in the weather, like me. There's nothing odd about that. It's like people who talk to themselves. I talk to myself a lot. I think about things, and I talk to myself about them. There's nothing odd about that. Come on, Eddie, get the suitcase packed, and let's get out of here. Like that, I talk to myself. You know, just making up my mind because there's no one else around to talk to me. Just getting myself on the move again because the landlady wasn't taking care of the room. She was away on a visit, and her husband, Mr. Waters, was slopping around in a bathrobe trying to run the place. Come on, Eddie. He never makes the bed. You've used the same towel for a week. It's time to get out. Lock up the suitcase and get going. Uh-oh. There's Waters. Guess you can't sneak out without his seeing you. There's a mean man, Eddie. You can tell by his little eyes. All fat men aren't good-natured. Look at him. Stuffing himself with pig's knuckles or whatever they are. Well, come on.
1: Yeah. Hello, Eddie.
0: Morning, Mr. Waters.
1: Yeah. Pig knuckles don't taste as good as they did an hour ago. Guess I'll feed the rest of them to Graham's dog.
0: Oh, that'd be nice, Mr. Waters.
1: Yeah. Taking your laundry out?
0: No, sir. These are clothes. I'm leaving, sir.
1: You what?
0: Leaving. I'm sorry. Well,
1: what's the matter, Eddie? Don't you like the place?
0: Yes, sir, but I got to get closer to my work. Here's the keys before I forget them.
1: Better wait a while, Eddie. Looks like we're going to have a storm sometime today.
0: Oh, I don't mind a storm, Mr. Waters. I'm funny that way.
1: Yeah. Well, it'll be a lot better if you'd wait till the wife gets back. Won't be more than a couple of hours.
0: You mean she'd blame you for my leaving?
1: Yeah, she might. Got a nasty tongue. Stick around till she gets back, Eddie.
0: No, I gotta be going.
1: Besides, I ain't feeling so hot. Been feeling bad all morning. Yeah, getting worse, Eddie.
0: Well, I'm sorry, Mr. Waters.
1: It's my stomach.
0: I'm sorry, Mr. Waters, honest, but I gotta go.
1: Wait a minute. Ain't you forgetting something?
0: Forgetting something?
1: What are you trying to pull anyhow?
0: Well, I don't get it.
1: You don't, huh? What about the rent?
0: The rent?
1: Last week's rent. What do you think I am, a sucker?
0: I paid my rent.
1: Oh, you did, huh? Give me that suitcase.
0: Well, I paid it to your wife before she went away.
1: That's your story. Go ahead and leave if you want to, but this suitcase stays here until I get that rent.
0: But you've already got it. You know I paid it to Mrs. Waters.
1: You're trying to make me out a liar?
0: No, but you were here.
1: You got a receipt?
0: Well, she never gave me one. I said I didn't need it. Give me that suitcase.
1: Don't you take a swing at me.
0: Well, you can't slap me around.
1: Now, wait. Eddie, my back. Stop pushing.
0: Why, you asked for it.
1: Eddie, let go.
0: Oh, you don't like it when I fight back, huh?
1: Eddie, you're killing me.
0: No, I'm not. Maybe I should. There.
1: Oh, help! Help, somebody! Help!
0: Is that enough?
1: Help! Help!
0: Better let him go. He looks bad, Eddie.
1: Huh? Who are you talking to?
0: Myself. Get over there, you fat... I pushed him too hard, I guess. Gee. He looks bad. He's out cold, Eddie. Mr. Waters? Mr. Waters, you all right? Somebody at the door. Better be quiet.
2: Hey, Waters!
0: That's Mr. Graham from next door. That clock's awful loud.
2: Are you in there, Waters?
3: Hey, what's up, Graham?
2: Oh, come on up here, old pal. Something fishy going on.
3: Huh? What's going on?
2: Come here to the door and listen.
3: I don't hear nothing.
2: Something fishy was going on in there.
3: What do you mean?
2: Waters was yelling his head off a minute ago. Now he won't answer the door. Hey! Hey, Waters! You all right?
3: I don't hear him.
2: No, that's what I mean. I think we ought to go in and see what's the matter.
3: You mean just walk in?
2: What do you think?
3: Huh?
0: They're coming in here, Eddie.
2: Oh, I said, what are you...
0: You've got to get away.
3: I don't know.
0: Out the back door. No, they can see you from where they are. The attic, that's it.
3: Oh, something's happened.
0: They don't know about that.
3: What do you mean?
0: Up the stairs, but don't make any noise. Better not let them find you, Eddie. Up there where you helped Mrs. Waters store the blankets.
3: Why don't you try knocking?
0: Just step over Mr. Waters, Eddie. He looks bad.
2: That's silly.
0: That's
3: no good.
0: There.
3: You never know. You're tired.
0: Now, quiet.
3: I'll try.
0: Right up here's a place to hide from.
3: Waters.
0: And if they start upstairs, I can crawl in the attic.
3: Waters! No answer, Graham.
2: Well, is that what I told you? Come on, I'm
0: now I gotta listen.
3: I guess we
0: gotta see what they do, but
3: try
0: can't let them see me. There.
2: That ain't locked. Come on in.
3: Do you think we ought to?
2: Sure. I'll bet a pretty something's wrong in here. Come on.
3: I don't like it, Graham. I'm getting out.
2: And leave me alone. What? Nothing do.
3: Well, this ain't none of my business, Graham. I feel like a fool if Waters comes strolling down those stairs.
2: Well, he's not gonna... Look under the table.
3: Good Lord. Waters. Say, listen.
2: Well, let's get the table away. Don't stand there.
3: I don't like this, Graham.
2: Let's get the table away, I tell you. Maybe it's hurt bad. Grab the table.
3: All right.
2: Waters. Waters, you all right?
3: We'd better call a doctor.
2: Yeah, well, there's a phone over there. Hey, wait.
3: Hmm?
2: We don't need no doctor.
3: What?
2: We need the police.
3: The police?
2: Yeah. The guy's dead.
0: Dead. Waters was dead. The words made me weak. Sick all over. I hadn't hit him hard. I just grabbed him around the neck and pushed him back when the fight went out of him. I remember the table, though. When he fell against it, it tipped up and must have smashed the back of his head. That was it. That had killed him. And now they'd start looking for me, and when they found me, they'd hang me. They'll say you killed him, Eddie. And you'll hang for it. They're calling the police now. When they find you here, they'll say you killed him, whether you meant to or not. And they'll be right, Eddie. You did. But maybe you can get away. Listen. Be quiet. See what's going on down there. No sound but the clock. Wonder where they are.
3: You can tell the police about this when they get here, Graham.
2: Stick around. You're a witness, too.
3: No, sirree. I'm going back home. I don't want to get mixed up in this thing.
2: What's the matter? Are you yelling?
3: No, I ain't yelling. I told you before. This was none of my business, and I'm getting out.
2: All right, go on. Get out. I'll wait here until the police come.
0: Maybe now's your chance, Eddie. He's all alone. Sneak downstairs before the police come. Get out of this house and get away, far away. Watch out for the stairs. They squeak.

0: They can only hang you once.
1: Lift it slowly, Eddie. 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Now. Lift it over. Quiet. You missed your chance. You let the clock scare you. He's gone. The police. They're here.
2: For the first time, panic overtook me. I set down the chest and stepped back into the shadows. Beside me was the door to the hall closet. And I remembered that in there was the trap door which led to the attic. I slipped in, got a foot on a wall hook, and scrambled up over the clothes that were hanging there. I pushed back the little trap door, lifted myself through the hole, and listened for a minute. I could hear the muffled voices, but I couldn't hear what they were saying. They must be down there with Mr. Waters. Somebody's coming up the stairs. He's coming down the hall. The attic was long and low. He wouldn't think of anyone being up in there. Or would he? It was dark except for the light from a small ventilator. I moved back into the shadows. I crouched low because the space was too small to stand up in. Suddenly, my hand brushed against a short piece of pipe. It had been left there for a long time, and the dust was thick on it. But it was a weapon. It made me feel safer. I moved quietly over to the trapdoor and waited. Get ready for him, Eddie. If he opens the trapdoor, you'll have to hit him. They can only hang you once.
3: Anybody up there, officer?
4: No, nobody here.

0: all, I remembered for a while. I must have passed out for hours. When I woke up, the attic was black and heavy with heat. Still, there was no storm, only a vague threat and distant thunder. And inside of me, there was a threat, too. The beginning of a storm. My head ached and my mouth was dry. I knew there was cold water in the icebox, and I wanted it. The storm was coming closer inside of me, and I had to be moving. I slid the cover back and listened. The house was quiet, with only the ticking of the big hall clock. So I dropped through the hole and started down the stairs. Don't let that clock scare you, Eddie. There's no one here now. Maybe you can get out now, Eddie. There's your suitcase in the hall. Don't forget that. Someone's at the door.
1: Hello, Mrs. Waters. The wife wants me to...
2: Oh, it's you, Mr. O'Farrell. I'm glad someone come over, even you. Mm-hmm. I've been alone for hours, ever since the cops got me back from my sister.
1: Well, the wife says... Oh, gosh, I can't tell you how bad I feel about
2: this. Come in, Mr. Farrell.
1: Yeah, he was a swell man, Mrs. Waters. Your husband, I mean.
2: Yes, he was.
1: Yes, sir, he really swell. They didn't come any better than him. Anyway, the wife seen you from the window, and she
2: said
1: to me...
2: Won't you come in, Mr. O'Farrell?
1: In? In there? I mean, well...
2: Yes, for a minute.
1: Well, all right. Just for a minute.
0: They won't find you, Eddie. Not if you stay quiet and keep back here in the shadows.
1: I can't stay long. Anyway, the wife wants to know if there's anything we can do. I mean, if you're scared to be alone or anything.
2: No, there's nothing. I just finished up my dinner and I'll go to bed very shortly, and I'm not frightened.
1: Oh, gosh, it was awful. Simply awful. Yeah. The way he was lying there and breathing so heavy. I was standing right there looking at him. And it was the way he was breathing that got me sort of gasping. You know what I mean?
2: Yes, I know, Mr. Farrell, but he's gone now, and there ain't any good... In...
1: Listen. Did you hear something? Listen.
2: Hear something? Where?

0: It sounded like somebody breathing.
1: Stop breathing, Eddie.
2: I don't hear anything.
0: Good Lord. It sounded just like them.
2: What on earth are you talking about? Your nerves are all on edge, Mr. Farrell.
0: No, look, I got to be getting back. If you're sure there ain't nothing you need now.
2: No, I'm quite all right.
0: If there's anything you want, you just call
2: us. I'm going right to bed. I don't feel well.
0: Well, I shouldn't wonder. I'll tell my
2: wife. Never mind. I'll be all right.
0: All right.
2: Good night, Mr. Farrell, and don't worry about me.
0: Yes, well, good night. I got to get back to the wife.
2: Good night.
1: I gave her an hour to get to bed and to sleep. I stayed right there counting the seconds and listening to the ticking of the big clock in the hall. My muscles were stiff and my throat was dry and sore from swallowing. I hardly dared breathe. Finally, I slipped out, picked up my suitcase and started to tiptoe out. The back door would be the best, I thought. I went slowly in the dark, thinking that I could see the spot in the kitchen where Mr. Waters' body had been after the fight. But the back door was in blackness. I tried the knob softly. The door wouldn't open. It was locked. Not with a night latch, but with the old-fashioned iron locks that were on all the doors in the house. There was no way out without a key. I started for a window. That was no good either. The screens were heavy and were nailed firmly in place. I'd helped nail them myself. I knew that cutting them would make too much noise. There was no way out except with the key. And that must be in Mrs. Waters' room. Back down the hall, I went to the downstairs bedroom. The door was unlocked, and I opened it and listened. She's asleep, Eddie. Listen. The keys must be on the dresser, Eddie. Right over there. The storm was getting close outside, and I felt all stormy inside. I had to get the keys, get out of this house. It wasn't too dark to see Mrs. Waters in bed. She was breathing heavily. I brushed past the bed, and my knee touched a chair. I went on until I felt something waist high. The dresser. I moved my hand slowly over the top. First, some clothing. Then I felt around for the keys. They weren't there. I felt more slowly. A hairbrush. A comb. Then a pile of hairpins. Where was the key? I held my breath until Mrs. Waters started breathing regularly again. I was shaking now and scared, and the storm was building up inside. I reached into a drawer. I tried not to make any noise, but there was some. I reached inside. There was something steely and cold. The key. No. No scissors. Long ones, sharp and pointed. The phone was frightening. I wanted to run to get out of the room, but I couldn't remember where the door was. I held the scissors like a weapon, a knife, and flattened myself against the wall.
2: Oh, dear. The phone. Oh, the phone.
1: Eddie. Eddie, hide somewhere.
2: The phone at this hour.
1: I stepped back into the closet. Pulled some clothes in front of me just before she snapped on the light over the bed.
2: I'm coming.
1: I talked softly to myself like I always do when I'm alone and scared. You've got the scissors, Eddie. If she comes in here, you'll have to use them. They must know you killed Mr. Waters. It wouldn't be right to kill her, too, but what if she finds you, Eddie? You're no killer, Eddie, but you can't be caught. You can't. If she opens the door, do it. Do it quickly, Eddie, and then run.
2: Where's that dang bathroom? All right.
1: She didn't find you, Eddie. You didn't have to kill her. She just took a robe off the hook.
3: Hello? Yes?
1: You didn't have to kill her, did you?
3: Oh, hello, Mrs. Fair.
1: Not yet.
3: What?
1: But now's your chance, Eddie. Her handbag's on the bed.
3: Well,
1: let's see.
3: Oh, you must. Really?
1: Here they are. the keys, what? Eddie. Get the back door before she's through.
3: I'll
1: hurry.
3: Stay up and let you in. What?

0: I walked a long time in the rain while the storm out inside me settled down the same steady rhythm as the raindrops. I hadn't eaten all day, and I was weak and shaky. The water dripped from me, and the bag slapped against my leg, and my shoes made little splashing noises in the mud. I counted my footsteps. I counted to 1,000 and then started over. And then through the rain, I saw an all-night diner. I shook the rain from my hat, looked inside. There was a man in an apron, no one else. I hesitated for a moment, but the smell of food and coffee came to me, and I opened the door and walked in.
1: Yeah, what'll it be?
0: Coffee.
1: Coffee? Bad. Boy, you're really wet.
0: Yeah.
1: Boy.
0: Give me a sandwich, any kind of sandwich.
1: Sure, coming up. Look, kid, take off the coat and let me hang it up by the coffee boiler.
0: Oh, I'm all right. Let me have the sugar.
1: Sugar? Cream?
0: No.
1: Beef sandwich, all right? It's all I got. Hello, Casey. Well, what's cooking with the police department on a night like this?
2: Plenty, Mike. Give me a cup of coffee in a hurry, will you?
0: A cop, Eddie. Don't run. Take it easy.
1: Coffee coming up, Casey. Hey, kid. Hey, beef sandwich okay?
0: Sure.
2: This raincoat's dripping all over your floor. I'll hang it up, Mike.
1: Okay. It's really wet out there.
0: He's hanging up his gun, too, Eddie. Maybe you can get it if you have to.
2: Well, how'd you get so wet, kid? Didn't see you before.
0: I got caught in the storm.
2: Yeah, I see. Oh, thanks, Mike. Look, kid, maybe you'd better come along with me down to the station house.
0: It was done. It was over. They'd caught me. I'd felt free up until now. I looked at where his gun was hanging by his raincoat. Now I'd have to try it. I'd have to kill again, I thought. I could get them both and get away, maybe. They could only hang me once.
2: How about it, kid? I'll book you as a sleeper. By morning, you'll be dried out on your way. Okay?
0: You mean just sleep there?
2: Well, sure. There won't be any charge against you.
0: Well, thanks, but I've got to get along.
2: Okay. Have it your own way. Well, what do I owe you, Mike?
1: Just a dime.
2: Yeah.
1: Thanks. You been hitting the ball tonight?
2: I'll say. Been taking the doc around. Have to go back and pick him up now.
1: Oh, emergency case, huh?
2: Yeah, doc called it botulism. Something like ptomaine poisoning. Said it was from eating pig's feet. Old Lady Waters up on Elm Street.
1: You gotta be awful careful of them things.
2: Well, they'd wonder about them, but I guess she ate them anyhow. They were from the same batch that killed her husband earlier today. But she didn't know that was what happened to him, and she ate them, too.
1: Ah, ptomaine's bad stuff. Hits you just like that.
2: Yeah. Well, so long.
1: So long, Casey. More coffee, kid?
0: No, thanks.
1: Did you hear that about Mr. and Mrs. Waters both dying from the same thing?
0: Yeah. Pig's knuckles.
1: Ah, you gotta be careful of that ptomaine stuff. Well, looks like the storm's over.
0: Sure is. The moon's out. Just a summer storm and now it's all over.
1: Yeah, it'll make it nice for you. Feel all right?
0: Me? I feel swell.

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1: The Shadow is in reality Lamont Cranston, wealthy young man about town. Years ago, in the Orient, Cranston learned a strange and mysterious secret. The hypnotic power to cloud men's minds so they cannot see him. Cranston's friend and companion, the lovely Margot Lane, is the only person who knows to whom the voice of the invisible shadow belongs. Tonight's episode, Murder by the Dead.
2: The court will come to order.
3: The prisoner will stand. Peter Swift, you've been found guilty of willful and deliberate murder after a fair and impartial trial. Have you anything to say before sentence is pronounced upon you?
4: Yeah. I got something to say.
3: Very well, be brief.
4: Oh, I'll be brief, all right. You think you're gonna kill me, but you ain't. I'll get you. Yes, you up on the bench there, and I'll get that district attorney, too. And just for good luck, I'll get the foreman of that crooked jury that railroaded me. Do you understand?
3: Perfectly. Your threats against the district attorney and the foreman of the jury will, I am sure, go as unnoticed as your threat against myself. Peter Swift, I hereby sentence you to be taken from here to the place from whence you came, and that there you be executed in the manner provided by the law. And may God have mercy on your soul.
4: You will hang me, will you, you old fool? I'll get you, all three. And if I can't get you living, I'll get you dead.
3: Take him away.
5: Cranston, it's good to have you back in America again.
6: Oh, Margot, I cabled you that I was coming at once, just as soon as I got that frantic message from you. What's it all about?
5: Lamont, the district attorney Stowe was murdered last week.
6: Yes, I know. I saw it in the papers.
5: I cabled you because I was afraid.
6: Afraid? You? What's the matter? Spooks?
5: Well, I'm trying to believe it isn't.
6: Oh, darling, you're talking nonsense.
5: Well, I only hope I am. Lamont, it was District Attorney Stowe who prosecuted that murder of Peter Swift 6 months ago.
6: Yes, I remember. The chap who threatened to come back and get Stowe and Judge Clive and the foreman of the jury.
5: You haven't forgotten who the foreman of the jury was, have you?
6: Oh, by George. It was your father, wasn't it, Margot? Your father is the third on the list to die.
5: Yes, now do you understand?
6: Oh, but my dearest girl, you surely don't intend to suggest it. But I mean, Peter Swift was hanged.
5: All I know is that three men were threatened, and one of them is dead.
6: A coincidence, of course.
5: Well, perhaps. But I know you'll think I'm a fool, Lamont, but and I don't know how, but perhaps Peter Swift has come back.
6: Peter Swift was executed. Hanging is usually effective. But there is something in what you say. I wonder now. So we're asked to believe that Peter Swift has come back from the land of shades to kill three men.
5: Three were threatened. One is dead. Murdered.
6: The killer must be then a ghost. A shade. Well, my dear, I suppose there's only one thing that can be opposed to a shade.
5: And that is?
6: A shadow. My dear Margot, a shadow.
7: Will there be anything else, Judge Clive?
3: No, that's all, Taylor. You might as well go to bed. I've got some work to do here in the library. They keep me up for quite a while.
7: Yes, sir. Good night, sir.
3: Poor Stowe. I wish I could forget him. What's that? What's that? Who opened that window? You!
2: Oh, yes. You see me, Judge?
3: Peter Swift? But this is impossible.
2: Oh, the dead has come back to keep my promise.
3: You're mad. Or I am.
2: Ghosts ain't never mad, Your Honor.
3: Ghosts? But that can't
2: no,
3: be.
2: No, don't say it. Well, you would you were oh. Two of them. One more to go.
3: Cardona, you got that Clive housekeeper outside?
8: Yes, Commissioner.
3: Well, shoot her in. I'll get to the bottom of Judge Clive's murder if it's the last thing I ever do.
8: Come in, Taylor. Commissioner Wilson wants to talk to you.
7: Oh, yes, sir.
3: This is Taylor?
7: Yes, sir.
3: I want to check your story. You told Sergeant Riley you left Judge Clive in his library about 11 o'clock?
7: If that's right, sir.
3: Then what did you do?
7: I locked the front door, and then I started to go up to bed.
3: Go on.
7: As I was passing the library door, I heard voices inside, so I listened. You see, I had let no one in, as I was surprised.
3: Don't apologize. What did you hear?
7: I heard a hushed voice. And then there were two shots, and the bell jangled.
3: Now you tried the door. It was locked. So you ran around outside the house to the window, which you found open, right?
7: That's right, sir.
3: What kind of a voice was it you heard?
7: Well, it was a kind of a hoarse, whispering voice. I couldn't make out what it said.
3: I see. All right, Mrs. Taylor, that'll be all for the present. Oh,
7: yes, sir.
8: Commissioner Weston.
3: Yeah.
8: You think the shadow murdered Judge Clive?
3: I don't know. Commissioner Weston speaking. You.
9: So you recognize my voice, Commissioner? I'm flattered.
3: I wish I could get my hands on you.
9: Get your hands. On a shadow? Come, Commissioner.
3: What do you want?
9: As usual, just to be helpful.
3: I can do without your help.
9: I wonder. However, I've got a little suggestion for you. Have you ever thought of exhuming the body of Peter Swift?
3: Peter Swift has been dead for 6 months. What do you want me to do? Get you a lock of his hair? Trace this conker.
9: Don't bother. I'm barking from a booth at Union Station, and I'll be gone before you can get anyone here. No, Commissioner, I don't want a lock of Peter Swift's hair. Even if I did, I suspect you couldn't get it for me. I imagine he's still wearing it.
3: Yeah, maybe. In his car.
9: I wonder. District Attorney Stowe and Judge Clive have been murdered. There's only Mr. Lane left.
3: I don't believe in ghosts.
9: No. But you believe in the shadow, don't you?
3: Hello? He's hung up.
8: What was that all about?
3: Cardona, get an order for the exhumation of Peter Swift's body.
10: Bartleby, stand by for orders. The police are on the right track, but they may be too late. Go to the Warden State's prison. Pose as a newspaper reporter.

0: fiend who calls himself the Shadow. Get on those ropes.
1: All right, boys. Pull those ropes.
2: All right, hold that rope short. We don't want it slipping back on us. Now pull.
1: Here she comes, sir.
0: All right. Get busy with those screwdrivers and get the lid off.
3: It's just nailed on, Commissioner.
0: Then pry it off. Okay.
3: That does it.
1: She's open, Commissioner.
0: Well, let me look. Now we'll know. What's this?
3: Looks to me like bricks. The coffin's filled with bricks.
0: But where's the body? Where's Peter's wife?
4: Ask the Shadow. Shadow
5: alone. While we're waiting for the Shadow, I want to pass on a bit of advice of particular interest to all homeowners. If you're anxious to cut down your doctor's bills this winter, to keep your family free from a lot of sniffles and colds, then by all means burn anthracite or hard coal. 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And to get America's finest anthracite, ask for Blue Coal. 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There's no waste up the chimney. It gives economical as well as healthful heat. Blue Coal is mined by the Glen Alden Coal Company, the world's largest producers of Pennsylvania anthracite. It is laboratory tested at the mines for purity and for uniformity of size. 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
6: Oh, Lamont. Thank heavens you're back.
3: Well, come in, Margo.
6: Lamont, I was right about Peter Swift. I was right.
3: Yes, I know you were. I found out from another source. My darling, you're trembling. What's the matter?
6: Oh, I'm all right. I've just come from the prison now. I guess all that talk about bodies and executions has unnerved me a little.
3: Well, terribly sorry I had to ask you to do it, but time is so short and I had to be somewhere else.
6: Oh, I understand.
3: No, calm down and tell me just what happened from the beginning.
6: Well, I went to see the warden, said I was a newspaper reporter, as you told me to, and asked him what happened to the bodies of executed men.
3: Yes.
6: Well, he told me if the relatives don't claim the body, it's turned over to the state medical college. Yes. So I asked him about Peter Swift.
3: Go on.
6: The warden said that according to the record, Peter Swift's family called for his remains. However, he said as long as I was interested, he'd send for the guard at the south gate. He'd know all about it. Pretty soon, the guard came up from the warden's office.
7: Come in.
8: You want to see me, Warden?
7: Come in, Sloan. This is Miss Lane. She's a newspaper reporter.
8: Oh, pleased to meet you, miss.
7: She wants to ask you about the removal of bodies.
8: Oh, I can tell you about every stick that's left here in the past 15 years.
6: Well, you see, I just wanted to ask...
8: The first one I ever saw was Grimes. He was strung up for murdering his mother with an axe. Well, ma'am, when they come for him, they...
7: Just a minute, Sloan. There's one in particular Miss Lane is interested in. Swift.
8: Oh, Peter Swift, huh?
7: That's right. Remember him?
8: Oh, certainly. His family was supposed to come for him, but they didn't come after all.
6: No?
8: Nah. A croaker named Craig came for the body in an old truck.
6: A croaker?
7: He means a doctor, Miss Lane.
6: Oh.
7: That's the rather unflattering prison term for a medico.
6: Oh.
8: Yeah. I reckon this croaker Craig had bought the body. Anyways, he took it away quick. He was in a great hurry, too. The stiff wasn't even cold yet.
6: Do you know where this Dr. Cragg came from?
8: Sure, from the city. I got his address on the register down at the gate. You want it?
6: Oh, yes, please. Thank you very much, Sloan.
3: A doctor named Cragg, eh, Margo? Do you have his address?
6: Yes, here it is.
3: Oh, thank you. Now, listen, Margo, I've got to go out now.
6: Lamont, I'm going with you.
3: No, you're not. You're going home to be sure that you're...

0: father doesn't leave the house until this thing is cleared up. I don't think it'll be for long, but I don't want to take chances on his safety.
1: But where are you going?
0: Shadow is going to pay a visit to a certain Dr. Pride.
2: The solvent! At last! I've got it!
3: Dr. Pride?
2: Huh? Who was that? Who spoke?
3: Does it matter? I'm right here at your elbow.
2: You lie. I'm the only person in the room.
3: Oh, no, you're not, Doctor. But I wouldn't turn around to find out if I were you.
2: Where are you? Where is that voice coming from? I can swear there's no one else here.
3: Then you must be having hallucinations, mustn't you, Doctor?
2: I'm sane. Sane?
3: I'm sure you are, but you can't see me, that's all.
2: What do you want?
3: Just a favor. At a price. A good price.
2: How much?
3: $20,000?
2: Yes, a good price. Well,
3: I've got a friend booked to hang on the 23rd of this month.
2: What's that got to do with me?
3: Here I can. $20,000.
2: Who's your friend?
3: His name is Louis. Three-fingered Louis.
2: Well, what am I supposed to do about it?
3: Perhaps you could keep him alive.
2: So, why come to me?
3: Drop that gun, Doctor. I've got you covered.
2: You dirty...
3: You can't shoot the shadow.
2: The shadow? You don't mean...
3: Yes, I mean the shadow, Doctor. The shadow just wants a little information.
2: You won't get it.
3: A little information as to how you resuscitated Peter Swift. Brought him back from the dead, if you prefer the term.
2: I won't tell you.
3: And restored his broken neck.
2: Ah, I did it. I did it. I've proved I can do it. But it's my secret. I don't care if you are a shadow or the shadow. You can't have my secret. No one can have it. It's mine.
3: You have to trade your secret for mine. My secret of blinding eyes to the obvious. I can teach it to you in a few minutes. The shadow. Secret of invisibility.
2: Well, I'm not interested in your secret, some psychological touch. What's the power of making oneself invisible compared to the secret of making the dead live?
3: Perhaps you're right. Perhaps there is no comparison. But where did you learn that secret, Craig? Tibet or in the African jungle?
2: I won't tell you. I won't tell you. It's mine.
3: How long will it be yours?
2: For as long as I want it to be. Forever and for all eternity. Because only I know the secret, and I shall never reveal it.
3: No.
2: No. They called me a madman. They threatened to put me in an institution.
3: You are a man, Crack.
2: No, no, no. I am a genius.
3: You are lucky. You benefited by an exceedingly rare coincidence.
2: No,
3: a
2: no.
3: A coincidence might happen one time in a billion, one time in a trillion.
2: It was no coincidence, I tell you. It was my genius. And I shall hold my secret. I shall continue to make the dead live.
3: You're making Peter Swift live. Has caused two other men to die. To die at the hands of Peter Swift.
2: Ah, and what interest is that to me? I am not interested in that.
3: Not interested in the fact that the third man may die tonight. A man named Ross Lane.
2: What do I care about Ross Lane alive or dead? It is nothing to me.
3: Will you bring Ross Lane back to life?
2: Oh, I could. I can bring anyone back from the dead. I tell you, I have found the secret of life over death. I can prove it. Prove it again and again. I can prove it on myself. I can die and bring myself back to life.
3: You are mad, Frank.
2: Oh, am I? Am I mad?
3: Oh,
2: yeah, I'm only putting my gun on the table.
3: Very well, then.
2: I'm not afraid of you, even though I can't see you, you see?
3: Yes, Frank.
2: And I will prove to you what I just said. I am not mad. I am a genius. I have found the secret.
3: Stop that. What was that? Why did you put that fountain pen in your mouth? Oh, so that's it. Potassium cyanide in that pen, huh? And you think you'll bring yourself back to life, huh? You were a fool. You were a madman. So now, there's the shadow against the ghost. Ghost of Peter Swift. But never the ghost

0: That you, Jenkins? Good. I'll be right out.
1: But Mr. Lane, sir, Miss Margot left strict instructions that she were not to go out of the house.
0: Oh, she did. Well, when she comes back, you tell her I went out. I'm not going to be ordered around by my own daughter as if I were a child of three. Ridiculous. I can take care of myself. Open the car, Jenkins.
1: But Mr. Lane, the...
0: Danger my eye. I'm going straight to my own club. It's my own car with my own chauffeur. The club, Jenkins.
1: Yes, sir.
0: Careful! You turn that corner on two wheels. Remember, I have a weak heart. Drive carefully. Jenkins, did you hear me? Jenkins, what's the matter with you? Stop the car this instant. Jenkins! You're not Jenkins.
2: For me.
0: Ross
2: Lane.
0: You're Peter Swift.
2: Oh,
0: I don't care who you are. Stop this car. Let me out. Let me out.
2: Fool. Went and croaked by yourself. Scared to death. Well, save me the trouble.
3: I wouldn't be too sure of that, Peter Swift.
2: What's that?
3: Ross Lane is unharmed. He's only fainted. He has a weak heart.
2: Who's that? Where are you?
3: Don't tell me you didn't know you had a shadow. There's a passenger, too, Peter.
2: The shadow?
3: Yes, the shadow.
2: What are you going to do?
3: I think you'd better stop the car, Peter, and then I'll see that the proper authorities get you again. And this time, there will be no Dr. Crabbe.
2: Yeah. Well, this time they don't get me.
3: No.
2: Shadow or no shadow, I'm driving this car, and you don't dare touch me if you do.
3: And when they get

0: driving is positively reckless.
1: Yes, Peter, I think the emergency brake is indicated.
0: Did you see that crash?
2: That's drunken driver!
3: That car's a total wreck. We haven't got three head-on.
2: Yes, you
4: men
2: in there.
4: Please let me in. I'm a doctor.
0: How about it, Doc?
4: The old man in the back is all right. He just fainted. Shot, probably.
0: And the other?
4: Well, I'm afraid the shot here is not for broken neck.
3: Broken neck?
4: Hello? This is funny.
0: What's that, Doc?
4: The chauffeur has a metal brace on his neck now. He must have broken it once before.
0: Well, there he is, Peter Swift. The only guy that ever died twice.
3: Yeah, we're giving him a swell funeral, all right. I bet there's guys from every mob in town, right in this room.
0: Don't he look natural?
3: Waste of natural.
0: And cast your lamps on the reed.
3: Yeah. Peter liked flowers. They used to let him mow the grass and sing sing.
0: Who sent this little bunch of funny blue flowers?
3: Huh? Oh, that means forget-me-nots. Well, ain't there no card?
0: Yeah, I guess there isn't that. My gosh. Look here.
3: What does it say?
0: The shadow.

0: Ladies and gentlemen, before today's thrilling episode in the life of the Shadow comes to a close, we have an announcement that I'm sure will be of interest to everybody. Beginning today, Mr. John Barclay, our blue coal heating expert, will give a series of practical talks on the subject of automatic heating. Ladies and gentlemen, Mr. Barclay.
1: Good evening, friends. 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In other years, that was true. But today, you can have uniform heat 24 hours a day for as little as $18.95. 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
0: Is this a simple device which can be installed on any kind of heating equipment?
1: Oh, yes. It works equally well. Hot air, hot water, steam or vapor, heating plants, even on space heaters, which you probably know of as the parlor stoves. Not only is the Blue Coal heat regulator so inexpensive that anyone can afford one, but its operation is simplicity itself. It consists of a thermostat located right upstairs where it's always handy, or you can have it in your living room, your dining room, your kitchen, anywhere at all. This thermostat is then installed to a silent, connected to a silent motor located in the basement near the furnace.
0: Is it easy to install?
1: Why, yes. Yes, the installation of the Blue Coal heat regulator is such a simple matter that it requires but an hour or two. In fact, you don't even have to let the fire in your furnace go out. And the charge for installation is very low, averaging around $5. Why not drop in to see your nearest Blue Coal dealer and let him tell you more about this remarkable new heat regulator? You'll find he's the outstanding heating authority in your community. And take advantage of his John Barclay trained serviceman, who is qualified to give you expert counsel on any heating problem at no charge whatever. I thank you.
0: The story you have just heard is copyrighted by the Shadow Magazine. Any similarity to persons living or dead is purely coincidental.
2: Weed of crime bears bitter fruit. 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The Shadow knows.
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0: Our cast tonight has included Dwight Wiest, Margot Stevenson, Polly Bear, Jackson Beck, Arnold Moss, Sidney Sloan, Trudy Warner, Arthur Anderson, Dick Osgood, John Nanovic, organist Rosa Rio, and Terry and Ken Ross on sound effects. Is there another name I should mention? And of course, Carl Weber as John Barclay. This is your announcer, Ken Roberts, who joins with the cast in extending our appreciation to the creator of The Shadow, Mr. Walter Gibson.
4: These sidewalks don't lie, because they don't have to, baby. 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These sidewalks are weathered and worn from the footprints of city soldiers and prisoners of this long-fought war. They have cracked under the weight of regret, ripped open like defeated samurais, and some have up and left to become part of the structures they once despised, falling in line with short-sighted high-rises and crooked, shiny expansions of a stranger's fantasy to survive. What else would you have them do? We are soaked in the sweet and the sordid. Relief comes and goes with rehabs and festivals, campaign trails and media-fed movements. But grace lies in the sediment, the rubble and the dust of the people that stroll these streets. This grit ain't no eyesore. It is the lifeblood of me. It drives the pulse of my wretched heart, tying me to this doomed paradise till I return to the Creator.

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0: It's the day after Christmas, and the Harris family is gathered in the living room. Alice is watching the children play with their toys. William is checking over the gifts. And a puzzled Phil is examining the fireplace.
1: I still don't understand it. Frankie and the kids said they saw him standing right here. I didn't see him, and yet I...
2: Hey, kids! Are you sure you saw Santa Claus standing here?
3: Of course we did, Daddy. He was standing right where you are when he ate the cookies and drank the glass of milk Uncle Frankie left on the mantle.
1: Yeah. Yeah, the cookies and milk were gone.
2: Hey, Alice, did he ever return the glass?
4: Oh, Phil, stop trying to figure it out. You know, honey, I've been looking at all the toys the girls got. Why don't we pack some of them up and send them to children who didn't get as much?
1: Hey, Alice, that's a swell idea. Hey, kids.
3: Yes, Daddy?
2: Look, you girls got so many toys, we think you ought to take half of them and give them to other children. It'd make them very happy.
3: Gee, Daddy, giving our toys to other kids is a wonderful idea, and it would make them very happy, except for one thing.
2: What?
3: We ain't gonna do it.
2: Now, you stop talking like Uncle Frankie. We ain't gonna do it. What do you mean we ain't gonna do it?
3: Well, gee whiz, Daddy. We don't mind giving them away. But can't we play with them a little while? We just got them.
2: Well, that's not the right attitude. You gotta learn to share things. Now, you girls run along while we pack some of them.
4: Phil, maybe we ought to wait a little while.
2: No, we gotta teach them to be generous. Toys aren't that important. Let's start packing them. A kid has to learn to share every... Alice, don't touch my electric trains!
4: Phil, I was just packing them for some underprivileged father who didn't get a set for Christmas.
2: We weren't talking about giving father's toys away. Just the kids. We got to teach them that the true spirit of Christmas is to share, and that it's better to give than to receive. Don't you agree, Willie? Willie...
5: Hmm?
2: What are you figuring up there?
5: Well, as your business manager, I'm taking inventory of your Christmas presents. Philip, you manage very badly.
2: What do you mean?
5: Well, you spent $342.73 on presents outgoing, and on presents incoming, you only received gifts valued at $325.22. In short, Yuletide has left you $17.51 in the red.
2: Well, heavens to Betsy, I'm ruined. Don't stand there, Willie. File me a petition in bankruptcy. Get going. Holla help. Do something.
4: Oh, Willie, there's a limit to being a bookkeeper. But does everything always have to balance?
5: Well, I just happen to be a firm believer in equitable exchange.
2: Yeah. You always have to get your money's worth. When Phyllis was born, you wanted us to have her appraised before we paid the doctor bill.
5: Exaggerating, Philip. I'm proud of the fact that I'm a practical man.
2: But look, Willie, what I'm trying to tell you is you can overdo it. Like the presents you gave the kids for Christmas.
5: And what's wrong with a porcelain umbrella stand? I think it's an excellent gift for a child.
2: Oh, yes, no kid should be without a porcelain umbrella stand. That's a must. You and your gifts. Hey, Willie, by the way, what did you give that girl you're going with now? I mean, you know, that dame that works with you at the bookkeeping department at Rexall.
5: I gave her a beautiful gift. A genuine green celluloid eye shade with cuffs to match.
2: Oh, that lucky girl. That's as close to getting to heaven as anything I know.
5: Yeah. She gave me a very nice gift, too. And Rexall was quite generous with me, too. They gave me a large bottle of Russian leather. That's a man's cologne, you know. I have some on now. How do I smell, Philip?
2: Like a leathery Russian.
4: It's a wonderful odor. Very masculine.
2: Wait a minute. How come Willie got a present from Rexall and I didn't? Everybody on the show got something from Mr. Scott but me. I'm sorry I went to the expense of sending him a present. I should have spent that extra money on Frankie.
4: Well, I think you should have spent more money on Frankie. You didn't get him a very nice gift.
2: Well, it was something he could use.
5: What was it, Philip?
2: Well, he's always admired my wavy hair. So I sent him a bottle of my special blended wave set.
4: ashamed of yourself, Phil. Sending your best friend a $2 gift.
2: Well, Frankie don't care about the cost. He's... Uh-oh. Coming! Frankie's grateful for anything I give him. He doesn't care how little I spend as long as I remember him. Oh, hiya, Frankie.
6: You cheapskate!
2: Frankie, what's the matter with you?
6: A $2 Christmas present.
2: Frankie. Shame on you. That's not the Christmas spirit. The important thing is that I gave you something. It's not the value of a gift. It's the thought behind it.
6: It's just as easy to have an expensive thought as a cheap one.
2: That wave set ain't cheap. I get it for $2 a bottle only because I buy it in bulk. Two tank cars at a time. Not only that, it has a wonderful odor. Did you smell the stuff?
6: Yeah.
2: Well, how'd you like it?
6: If I didn't have a strong heart, the pull motor squad never would have revived me.
2: Don't be so funny. I'll have you know that my hair preparation is made of some of the finest ingredients that money can buy. It contains imported lanolin with an Arabian coal tar base, the purest Italian olive oil, all of which is skillfully blended into an aromatic pomade.
6: Well, la-di-da!
2: Look, Remley, if you don't like the stuff, get rid of it. Pour it down the drain.
6: I did.
2: All right. Now, just forget about it.
6: Had to call a plumber to get the wave out of the pipes.
2: Look, Remley, forget it.
6: My block has the only zigzag sewer in town. I'm glad I got some decent presents from other people. I got a swell gift for my girlfriend. A nice present from Mr. Scott of Rexall. And a beautiful...
2: So you got nice presents for... Rexall?
6: Mm-hmm.
2: You got something from Rexall, too?
6: Well, yeah. They sent me a magnum of Russian leather. I tried some. You know, it's wonderful stuff.
2: Well, you like it, huh?
6: Much better than vodka.
2: Frankie, you drank it?
6: What do you expect me to do with it?
2: Well, some people rub it on themselves.
6: What a sneaky way to take a drink.
2: Look, let's start all over again. Do you mind? What I'm trying to say is I can't understand why Rexall sent you a present.
6: Well, why not? They realize how important I am to their program. The more important you are, the bigger the present. What'd you get, Curly?
2: Nothing.
6: That figures.
4: Phil, I just thought of something and I want... Oh, hello, Frank.
6: Hi, Alice.
2: Hey, honey. Hey, Frankie got a present from Rexall, too. Look, are you sure that they didn't send us anything?
4: Well, look, that's what I started to say. You see, they sent the children's toys, and I vaguely remember there was another box with it. I hid the girls' toys, and I must have put the other box someplace, too.
2: Well, then don't stand there. Let's start looking for it. Alice, you look in the closets downstairs, and Frankie and I will look upstairs. Now, you see, Waldo, I got a present from Rexall, too.
6: All right. So you got a present from him, too. Probably something they were overstocked in.
2: All right. Don't be jealous, Remley. Be nice to your fellow man. Because if you don't, when you get up to them pearly gates...

0: I keep on going till I gets there, cause my head I'm bound to crown the web. 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
1: Every crown's a 14 karat.
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0: 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Doesn't it make you feel good?
1: No.
0: But Mommy and Daddy want us to do it. It won't hurt to make the old folks happy. Hey, maybe we should give more than one toy away. Maybe we should...
1: Hold it! Let's not go overboard, Myrtle. We're making enough of a sacrifice just giving this gift away.
0: Yeah, it breaks my little heart to part with this porcelain umbrella stand.
2: Where does Uncle Willie dig up these corny presents?
0: The package looks nice with this blue ribbon on it. I'll just stand on this chair and put it up in Mommy's closet.
2: Yeah, now come on. Let's go outside and play with our toys before Daddy breaks them all.
3: Well, we got to keep looking, that's all. I didn't find no package in the hall closet. Did you find anything in the guest room, Remley?
4: No, there's nothing in there except an old couple.
3: A couple?
4: Hmm?
3: Oh, that. That's just two dummies. We put them in the bed to discourage mooching relatives. Yeah, they scared there for a minute. Old couple.
4: Scared me, though.
3: Sure. Well, we looked all over the house and no package from Rexall.
4: Yes, they just didn't send you anything.
3: Frankie, how can you be so petty and apprehensible? Hey, wait a minute. I haven't looked in Alice's closet yet. Come on.
4: Mm-hmm.
3: Well, look, if Alice put it away, that'd be the most likely place. Oh, man, I hope it's in here. So... Hey, there it is. There it is. I knew they wouldn't forget me. Look up there, Remley. Look at it. And all tied up in a pretty blue ribbon.
4: Mm. My present came in a much bigger box.
3: Come on. Now, come on, help me. I'll hand it down to you.
4: Okay. If this present costs more than mine, I'll kill myself.
3: Here you are, Frankie. Come on. Come on. Now, handle it carefully. It might be breakable.
4: Please, Curly, I know how to handle a package. Just give it to me. All right, I got it. Let go. Whoops!
3: Oh, Remley, you dropped it.
4: Well, butterfingered old me.
3: Listen to me, Frankie. You did that on purpose.
4: Curly... Your unwarranted accusation cuts me to the quick.
3: Yeah. Oh, Remley.
4: Now I'll have to go through life with a cut quick. I wonder what's in here.
3: Well, whatever it is, you smashed it to pieces. When Alice finds out about this, you're going to be in
5: trouble. Fellas, what happened? I heard a... Oh, Phil, you found the present.
3: Well,
5: I'm so anxious to see what it is. Don't stand there, Phil. Open it.
3: Oh, no, we can't do that, honey.
5: Well, why not?
3: Well, it says don't open until Christmas. We have 364 days to wait.
5: Give me that box. I'll open it.
3: But, honey...
5: I can't wait to see what's in it. Oh,
3: just what we needed. Tissue paper. Oh, what a lovely gift. You go down and write him a thank you letter, honey, and I'll...
5: Oh, stop it. I haven't gotten to the present yet. I'll just reach in and get...

0: Ouch! Ooh, there's something sharp in there.
1: Oh, you better let me take it out for you. I just turn the box over and dump it. There's your present from Rexall, Alice.
0: This? What is it?
2: Well, honey, it's what we've always wanted, a genuine Dresden jigsaw puzzle.
0: A jigsaw puzzle?
1: That's what it is now. I wonder what it was before you dropped it, Curly.
2: I didn't drop it. You did.
0: Oh, so that's what the crash was. Oh, Frankie, how can you be so stupid?
2: Hereditary. I was born that way.
1: I was not. Took years of study and self-denial.
0: Oh, you two dead-end kids cause more trouble. Mr. Scott sends us a present, and you two go and break it before we even know what it is. Well,
1: what are you getting excited about? It's probably something very cheap.
0: Oh, no. Mr. Scott wouldn't send us anything cheap. It must have been an expensive vase or figurine or maybe even a Chinese urn.
1: Hey, Curly, what's a Chinese urn?
2: Beg pardon?
1: I said, what's a Chinese urn?
2: Well, that depends on how long he works. Hey, wait till I tell that one to Jackson, he'll move back to NBC.
1: He'll love it.
3: Yeah.
1: How'd you like it, Alice?
0: Thank you, Pick and Pat. Now, look, stop trying to get out of this, Phil. We're in trouble. I invited the Scotts to dinner Wednesday night. They'll expect to see their gifts, you know.
1: Now, be calm, Alice. It's a very simple solution. All you got to do is replace it. Just go out and buy another one.
2: Another what? We don't even know what it is.
1: Tell them you want something that when you break it, it looks like a Dresden jigsaw puzzle. Hey, Curly, what would you do without my brain?
2: The same thing you're doing without it. Act like a moron. Always get me into trouble. Always have to listen to you. Always in trouble. A few weeks ago, I had a steer cut up, and you hooked me $120 for a frozen food locker when I could go anywhere in America and rent one for $20 a year or less. In fact, I could have that steer killed, processed, and stored in most locker plants for less than 8 cents per pound.
1: What brought that on? What made you say that?
2: What?
1: What made you say that?
2: The National Frozen Food Locker Association.
0: Phil, never mind that. We have to find out what Mr. Scott sent us so we can replace it.
2: Yeah, but how are we going to find out? Clyde Scott's the only one who knows what he sent. Hey.
1: Huh?
2: I know.
1: What?
2: I'll call him and thank him for his gift, and then I'll keep fishing around until I found out what he sent us.
0: All right, Phil, but be subtle. Don't let him know that we don't know what he sent us.
2: Now leave it on me.
4: Florence, are you sure Phil Harris didn't call?
5: I'm positive, Clyde.
4: That ingrate. I send him an expensive Christmas present, and he doesn't have the decency to call and thank me. I knew we should have hired Ozzie and Harriet for our program.
5: Well, he probably just didn't get around to calling yet. Besides, dear, you didn't call to thank him for the present he sent you.
4: I should thank him for that? Fine present. A picture of himself. Of all the egotistical, conceited, self-centered...
5: Now, control yourself, Clyde. I think his picture's rather cute. He's very attractive with his broad smile and gleaming white teeth.
4: Attractive. It looks like sunrise over a picket fence. If you like his picture so much, why did you take it off the piano?
5: I had to. The waves in his hair were making me seasick.
4: Well, his face wasn't doing me any good either.
5: Maybe they didn't like the gifts you sent them.
4: Well, how could they help liking them? I sent Mrs. Harris a dozen pairs of the sheerest nylons, and I bought him an expensive shaving kit in a pigskin case. It's the most beautiful shaving kit I ever saw. And you think... I'll get it. Hello?
2: Good health to all from Rexall.
3: Hey, I bet you'll never guess who this is, Mr. Scott. Go on, go on, go on, go on. See if you can guess.
6: Oh, for heaven's sake.
5: Who is it, dear?
6: Old Cornpone. He wants me to play guessing games with him.
3: Come on, come on. Come on, what's the matter, Mr. Scott? Can't you guess? Come on, try. Who am I?
6: Hildegard?
3: Oh, Scotty, you're a clip. It's not Hildegard. No, it's not Hildegard, but you're close. This is the incomparable Phil Harris.
6: My, my, what a surprise.
3: Say, how'd you like the present I sent you, Mr. Scott?
6: I think it... No, they'd take my phone out if I told him. It's a very unusual gift.
3: Yeah, ain't it, Scotty? But it's nowhere near as unusual as the gift you sent me. That's such a beautiful, gorgeous, what do you call it again?
6: Christmas present.
3: Yeah. Hey, where'd you get it, Mr. Scott? I want to buy another one just like it.
6: What do you want two of them for?
3: Oh, well, you see, it's not for me. I want one for Alice. It's something she can really use.
6: Yes. Excuse me a minute, Harris.
5: What's wrong, dear?
6: Harris wants a shaving kit for his wife.
5: You mean...
6: I guess so. You never know. Makeup covers a lot of things. Mr. Harris, if your wife really needs one, you can buy it at any Rexall store. Goodbye.
3: But Mr. Scott, Mr. Scott, look, Mr. Scott, Oh, nuts, he hung up. How am I going to find out what it is?
0: Well, didn't he give you any kind of a hint?
3: No, all I know is you can buy it in any Rexall drugstore.
0: Well, look, fellas, the only way we can find out what this is to glue the pieces together. And as soon as we know, we can get a duplicate.
3: Glue all these tiny pieces together?
0: Mm-hmm.
3: Well, it'll take a long time.
0: Well, I don't care how long it takes. You fellas broke it, and you'll have to glue it together. You'll find the glue in the kitchen, Phil. Get started. Go on, go on,
3: all right, all right. Hey, Frankie.
7: Hmm?
3: You think it'll take all night to glue this thing together?
7: I don't know. Call me in the morning. Let me know how long...
3: Wait a minute! Stay right here. You're going to help me. Now, come on, let's get going. Let's get that glue pot.
7: Hey, Curly, it's almost midnight. We've been at this thing for 4 hours. What a messy job. Glue all over everything.
3: Yeah, but we're doing all right, Franklin. Hey, we got this thing almost finished.
7: Yeah?
3: You know, it's starting to look like it might be a vase or something.
7: Well, how much longer do we have to hold this thing together? My arms are getting tired.
3: Well, look at the glue.
7: Hmm?
3: It looks hard now. Go ahead, you can let go to your side.
7: Well, thank goodness. I'm... Curly, I can't get my hands loose. I'm stuck to it.
3: The guy gets himself stuck to a vase. Oh, Remley, when it comes to being a jerk, you're the champ.
7: All right, stop laughing. Let go of your side and help me.
3: Okay, I...
7: Would the new champ like to say something into the microphone?
3: Frankie, I can't budge my hands. And hey, look.
7: Hmm?
3: The vase is glued to the table, too.
7: I heard of people being stuck on their Christmas presents, but this is ridiculous. Come on, let's pull hard. Maybe we can get loose.
3: No, no, no, Frankie. You might break the vase. Don't do it.
7: Don't do it,
3: no.
7: He says. What do you want me to do? Go through life sitting at a table with a vase in my hand?
3: Will you just be calm now, Remley? I'll think of some way of getting our hands loose. Just sit quietly
0: Phil,
3: and let me think.
0: Phil, I was just upstairs to see if the children recovered, and look what I found under their bed. It's our present from Rexall.
3: Honey, please don't bother me now. You found our present from Rexall? Well, if that's the present from Rexall, what's this thing Frankie and me have been working on half of the night?
0: Let me see. Oh, Phil. Phil, don't you recognize that? That's the porcelain umbrella stand that William gave the children.
3: Porcelain umbrella stand?
7: Oh, no.
0: Well, Well, boys, now that you know what it is, you can stop working on it. I'm going to sleep, Phil. You'd better go to bed, too. Good night, Frankie.
7: Good night.
8: Well, porcelain umbrella stand. Well, Remley, you better go home. I'm going to bed.
7: Not without me, you aren't. What's the matter with you? You've forgotten we're both glued to this thing?
8: Oh, yeah. Yeah. Well, we'll just have to sleep five in a bed.
7: Five?
8: Yeah, you, me, the umbrella stand, and that old couple.

0: Alice and Phil will be back in just a moment. Right now, here's a conversation that could have taken place in almost any home today.
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4: This is Phil again. 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
0: This program was produced and directed by Paul Phillips. Included in today's cast were Janine Ruth, Ann Whitfield, Lois Corbett, and Gail Gordon. The part of Frankie Remley was played by Elliot Lewis. Alice Faye appeared through the courtesy of 20th Century Fox. This is Bill Foreman wishing good health to all from Rexall.
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These sidewalks don't lie. Because they don't have to, baby. No embellishments necessary. The truth is richer than the rust and well-to-do. My sidewalks make concrete a red carpet. Because hilltop is where we roll deep and love sweet. Love hard like gangbusters, like fruit fresh off the vine, like we were never hurt in the name of love. These sidewalks are weathered and worn from the footprints of city soldiers and prisoners of this long-fought war. They have cracked under the weight of regret, ripped open like defeated samurais, and some have up and left to become part of the structures they once despised, falling in line with short-sighted high-rises and crooked, shiny expansions of a stranger's fantasy to survive. What else would you have them do? We are soaked in the sweet and the sordid. Relief comes and goes with rehabs and festivals, campaign trails and media-fed movements. But grace lies in the sediment, the rubble and the dust of the people that stroll these streets. This grit ain't no eyesore. It is the lifeblood of me. It drives the pulse of my wretched heart, tying me to this doomed paradise till I return to the Creator.

This one is for all the bouncers. Big, big monkey man.

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4: This is Orson Welles, speaking from London. The Black Museum, a repository of death. Here in the grim stone structure on the Thames, which houses Scotland Yard, is a warehouse of homicide, where everyday objects, a package of cigarettes, a length of string, a linen napkin, all are touched by murder. As a Gladstone bag, it's a familiar object. Every railroad train carries several, inevitably useful, compact, and expandable. They always hold more than they seem. Perfect for vacation. Perfect also for...
5: If you look inside, Inspector, just pry the two halves apart at one end, as I did.
6: Yes, I see. Odd objects to have in a valise.
5: Not if one had every intention of disposing of them, Inspector.
4: Today, that Gladstone bag can be seen in the Black Museum.
7: From the annals of the Criminal Investigation Department of the London Police, we bring you the dramatic stories of the crimes recorded by the objects in Scotland Yard's Gallery of Death, the Black Museum. In just a moment, you will hear The Black Museum, starring Orson Welles.

0: here we are in the Black Museum, Scotland Yard's mausoleum of murder. There are times, as I open this door, you know, that I feel the old familiar inscription should be carved on the lintel. Abandon hope, all ye who enter here. Yes, abandon hope of peaceful, quiet, dreamless sleep, for within this room is almost every instrument which ever has been used for the commission of the foul deed called murder. Yes, here lies death. No doubt about it, you feel it in the dull, oppressive atmosphere. You see it first marked calmly on the neatly lettered cards. So-and-so died by this instrument at the hands of so-and-so, dated, and so forth. Your glance passes to the thing itself. You almost feel the blood. There's a camera.
1: So, you think
0: ordinary
1: you know...
0: Ordinary tourist snapshot taking camera. Yet within the blackness of this box, the film registered two faces. A third person saw a print. And from that recognition, three people died. One by a hangman's rope. There's a briar pipe, well smoked, thoroughly discolored, a pleasure to a pipe smoker, but no pleasure to the man who inhaled hydrocyanic gas with his tobacco. Nor to the killer, trapped by the pipe itself. Ah, here we are, the Gladstone bag. Piece of luggage for a man. It looks so commonplace, so much as if it belonged to a traveling salesman, not to Jim Hudson. Of course, in a way, Jim was a traveling salesman. He certainly had a sales talk, and he was quite successful at it.
2: Sally, I've never seen you looking lovelier.
3: Oh, Jimmy, you always do that.
2: Do what, sweetheart?
3: Say things like that, just when I want to pick a fight with you. That's one of the reasons I love you so much, despite your wife and everything else.
2: Everything else?
3: That's what I wanted to fight with you about. We just can't go on like this, Jimmy, darling.
2: Why not? We're as happy as circumstances.
3: Don't you see, Jimmy? A woman wants at least a snatch of domesticity, not just clandestine meetings with the clock ticking away her happiness in the background.
2: It'll come, darling. It'll come.
0: The girl was right, of course, from her point of view. Granted that the relationship between her and the man she loved was, well, outside the recognized bounds. Granted that they found each other when it seemed too late. Still, the girl was right. She wanted a certain sense of security which can come to a woman only through the small things of making coffee in the morning while her man was shaving with an earshot. And Sally James was the kind of girl who took action when she wanted something badly enough.
3: Jim, what about the week we planned together for this spring?
2: I probably could get away, darling, if we had a place to go.
3: I have the place. Anyway, the ad about it.
2: You are something, aren't you?
3: Here, darling. I found this in the Sunday paper. Go on, read it.
2: For rent. Bungalow. The Beaches. Pevensey Bay, Eastbourne. Reasonable, by the week. You've got your heart set on this, haven't you, sweet?
3: Can we do it?
2: The week of April 12th. All right?
3: All right. Oh, Jimmy, it'll be heaven down there by the sea.
0: Heaven by the sea. Poor girl, one of those human beings who believes with all her heart that dreams can become reality. Perhaps it was just as well that Sally didn't see her Jim some two evenings later in a quiet little restaurant not more than three blocks from the place she'd given Jim her precious clippings.
2: Rhoda, my darling, I've never seen you looking lovelier.
4: Oh, come off it, Jimmy. That kind of romancing just isn't in my style.
2: You're a woman, aren't you?
4: Well, you ought to know, Jimmy boy.
2: And how?
4: Thanks.
2: Look, Rhoda, I've taken a cottage at Pevensey Bay.
4: Oh, how inconvenient to have to travel all that distance.
2: Not for weekends, it isn't. Inconvenient.
4: Well, the daring young man on the flying trapeze.
2: Would you like weekends by the sea, Rhoda?
4: Why not? I think it'd be fun. Nice place.
2: Called the Beaches. Old garden, private bathing beach.
4: Sounds marvelous.
2: I thought you'd like it.
4: Well, I can't make it this weekend.
2: Neither can I. How about the weekend of the 16th? We'd go down Friday afternoon, come back early Monday morning. There's a very early train.
4: It's a deal, Jimmy. It really is a deal.
0: A clever rascal, Jim Hudson, not a doubt. Knows his way with the ladies. But he cuts his margins rather close, doesn't he? Note the dates. April 12th, the week, with Sally. Friday the 16th, with Rhoda. Well, that's hardly a full week with Sally. Well, of course, Sally doesn't know about this on Friday noon the 9th as she stands in the doorway of the railway carriage in Waterloo Station.
3: You will be down by Monday, won't you, Jimmy, dear?
1: Sooner than that, if I can. You know that, darling.
3: I guess I feel like a little girl on her first trip home.
1: I'm sorry it has to be this way.
3: Oh, I don't mind, really. I'll have a chance to put the cottage in shape. Have it all clean and comfortable for my man.
1: When I saw it, there weren't any tools there. And there's always something to fix. I'd better add tools to my shopping list.
3: Oh, and don't forget the traveling arm I have to for, dear. And please hurry to get down. And, oh, kiss me. Quick, Jimmy, the train's leaving. Oh, Jimmy, dearest. Bye, darling. See you Monday.
1: Monday it'll be. Take care, darling. Take care.
0: Watch him as he walks up the platform. The train is already disappearing from the track. Jim has his hands in his pockets. He's whistling merrily, a man with nothing on his mind except his love affair and the prospect of the week ahead. He leaves the station, walks up the street a ways, pauses before a hard wish. What was it he added to his shopping list? Oh, yes. Tools. He enters the shop.
5: May I assist you, sir?
1: Yes, I think you can.
5: What do you wish?
1: You've got some fine-looking knives in the window. May I see them?
5: Any particular blade size, sir?
1: I think, yes, the 10-inch carver will be about right.
5: Very well, sir. There we are, sir. Best Sheffield steel, hollow ground, razor sharp, and guaranteed to hold temper. It will take very little honing to keep the edge, sir.
1: Very efficient looking.
5: Do you prefer the bone or the plastic handle?
1: Bone, I think.
5: Very good, sir. Is there anything else?
1: I think, yes, sir. A small cross-cut saw.
5: Small, about 18 inches.
1: Perfect.
5: Excellent quality, as you can hear.
1: Good. Would you wrap them, please?
5: Then that will be 6 and 4, sir. I'll just make up the slip. You'll have your package in a moment.
0: Jim Hudson took his package on the train with him on Monday morning. And tea time at the beaches, Pevensey Bay, promised to be exciting. Wonderful.
3: Isn't this wonderful, Jimmy? I discovered the path to the top of the cliff on Sunday. Oh, Jimmy, it's paradise.
1: It is a nice view.
3: And so alone, so private. This is our private view, darling. It's like a honeymoon.
1: You are a sweet little thing, Sally. Very sweet.
3: I know. When you call me sweet, you think of me as a child. But I love you as a woman, Jimmy.
1: I know. Shall we go back now? It looks like it may kick up a storm.
3: If you want to, darling. Whatever you want.
0: Whatever he wants, Sally. But does he know what he wants, this man with a wife in London, you at the beaches, and still a third

0: Now, let's go inside, dear. It's getting chilly with the sun gone and the storm coming up.
1: The storm came. The rain pounded on the roof. The wind lashed at the sea. And within the cottage called the Beeches, all was snug and warm.
0: I love a fire in a fireplace. Don't you, Jimmy, darling?
2: Yes, I suppose I do.
0: Oh, Jim. Am I being too sticky? Sentimental?
2: Trifle.
0: What's wrong, Jimmy? You've been, well, far away today.
2: Sally, let's face it. Things like this never go on for long.
0: Jim! Jimmy, I don't believe you said that.
2: I did say it. I mean it.
0: Then why did you bring me down here?
2: It was your idea. I went along with it, hoping we could work something out.
0: Work it out? It's past it. You never loved me.
2: Stop crying. Can't stand crying.
0: I ruined my life for you. Now you want to just forget about me.
2: Stop it. Grow up. You can't be infantile forever.
0: You want your cake and to have it too. You want your wife and other women. You won't. I won't let you.
2: Stop it, Sally. I told you to stop it.
0: Jim, no. No, I didn't mean it. I'll do whatever you want. I'll go away and never see you again. Jim, don't touch me. Jim, please. Jim.
1: The scene was set, save for one vital piece of evidence. A black Gladstone bag, which can be seen today in the Black Museum.
3: In just a moment, we will continue with The Black Museum, starring Orson Welles.

0: And now we continue with The Black Museum, starring Orson Welles.
1: Friday, the 16th of April, dawned fine and clear. A calm, gay Jim Hudson made his way, whistling as usual, through the weekend-bound crowds of Waterloo Station.
2: Well, here you are, my good man.
3: Glad you think I'm a good man.
2: Well, I think you are. By Monday morning, I'll know.
3: Then let's make that train, baby. Pevensey Bay on number 7.

0: The train to Pevensey Bay was none too fast for Jim and Rhoda. It was a fine spring day, it was a beautiful spring evening. The moonlight made the rollers on the beach gleam with a lovely phosphorescence. On the porch of the cottage, known as the Beaches.
1: Know something, Jimmy boy?
2: I know lots of things, old girl. What, for instance?
1: Oh, this. If I were the romantic type, this place would make me go all gooey.
2: But you're not?
1: No, I'm not. All your misconceptions of women notwithstanding.
3: Then you want to waste all this moonlight and romance?
1: Oh, come, darling. If you must whisper sweet nothings, come and whisper them.
3: Why not out here?
1: Because I don't feel comfortable on the shale. Come on now.
2: Always let the woman have her way, particularly after she's cooked a

0: beautiful dinner.
1: Here now. I'm the only beautiful thing around here this weekend.
0: You are, Rhoda. You are.
1: What a way you have. In here, darling.
2: No, no, not in there. It's a spare room, not made up.
1: I want to see it.
2: Oh, nothing in there.
1: Why, are you going to deny me anything, darling?
2: It's locked,
1: Oh, Jimmy.
2: No.
1: Say, what are you? Bluebeard or something?
2: Maybe I am.
3: The door stayed locked. The weekend at Pevensey Bay was quite successful. But now, the scene changes to a London street lined with somewhat shabby buildings, which house somewhat shabby offices. Into one of those buildings, a woman hurries, almost furtively. She climbs the stairs, one flight, walks into an office, door of which announces in gold lettering, Cross Detective Agency.
4: You are Mr. Cross?
5: I am. What can I do for you, Mrs.?
4: My ring.
5: Yes, an old trick. Sit down, won't you?
4: Thank you. My name is Lillian Hudson, Mrs. Lillian Hudson.
5: I see. Well, how can I help you?
4: I want some information on my husband, James Hudson.
5: Go on, please.
4: I saw your advertisement. Were you formerly with Scotland Yard?
5: I was. Advancement seems slow. I'm working for myself now.
4: Yes. Well, I have reason to believe that my husband has been, well, seeing other women.
5: And you want me to get the evidence?
4: I think so.
5: A divorce action?
4: Perhaps. It depends on the results.
5: And you want to stay in the background?
4: For the present.
5: Hmm. Oh, have you anything on which I can start? An address? A lead of any kind?
4: I have this.
3: A baggage check. Waterloo Station baggage storage. Stamped 10 a.m. Friday, April 16th. An innocent bit of pasteboard.
5: Where did you get this, Mrs. Hudson?
4: I took one of my husband's suits to the cleaner. This was in a pocket. The cleaner gave it to me.
5: Oh, and why should this mean anything?
4: Because Jim, my husband, was away the entire week of the 12th until the morning of the 19th. It came to me, if he had told the truth, how could he have checked something at Waterloo on the 16th if he were out of town all that week?
5: An interesting observation, Mrs. Hudson. Well, suppose I go over to Waterloo Station and pick up whatever was checked there. Oh, and sorry to mention this, but it is customary to have a retainer, you know.
3: Private Detective Cross, once of Scotland Yard, went on over to Waterloo Station, presented the baggage check. A short while later, he arrived in the office of Inspector Henley at the yard.
6: Oh, yes, Cross. I remember you now.
2: Ah, thank you, Inspector.
6: You were with us once, weren't you?
2: Yes, sir.
6: You know, there are times, Cross, when I wish I had the gumption to strike out on my own. Too late now, however.
2: And there are times, Inspector, when I wish I'd stayed on here. However...
6: Yes, to each his own, and the grass is always greener, and so on. Well, Sergeant Anderson said you wanted to show me something.
2: Oh, yeah, this, sir. This Gladstone bag.
6: Looks perfectly normal. Locked, I see.
2: Yes, if you look inside, Inspector, just pry the two halves apart at one end, as I did.
6: Yes, I see. Odd objects to have in a valise.
2: Not if one had every intention of disposing of them, Inspector.
6: You're probably right about that. Seems like some silk or something. And badly stained.
2: If I were a gambling man, I'd give 10 to 1 the stains are blood, sir. And it wouldn't be much of a gamble.
6: Any ideas on what the metal objects are?
2: Well, I flashed my penlight in there, sir. One is a carving knife, and the other is a carpenter's saw.
6: I see. How did you come into possession of this bag, Cross?
2: Mrs. Hudson found the check for it in her husband's pocket. She says the cleaner found it. I doubt that.
6: Divorce action, I assume.
2: Correct, sir.
6: I understand. Well, my suggestion is this. We'll give you another stub. Give it to Mrs. Hudson and have her place it in her husband's pocket. When he comes back for the bag, we'll have a man ready to pick him up. It seems to me this little matter bears further investigation.
3: So simple, so quietly effective. Just place a check for baggage in a man's pocket. When he comes to claim his Gladstone bag.
7: Yes, sir?
8: Oh, here's my check. It's a brown Gladstone. Left it 3 days ago.
7: Just a moment, sir. Sergeant Anderson, sir.
9: Yes?
7: It's the check you've been waiting for, that fellow there, whistling.
9: Thank you. Give him the bag. I'll speak to him.
8: Yes, that's my bag.
7: Oh, that'll be 2 and 6, sir, for overtime storage.
8: Oh, here we are.
7: Thank you, sir. Glad to oblige.
9: Excuse me, sir. You James Hudson?
8: That's right. Who are you?
9: Sergeant Anderson, Scotland Yard. My credentials. If you'd be good enough to come with me.
8: What for?
9: Inspector Hendy would like to see you. He's waiting at the police station, just a block or two from the station here.
8: Well, I've got my bag here. Couldn't it wait tomorrow, or...
9: That's all right, Mr. Hudson. I'll carry your bag.
3: The squad room at the police station near Waterloo was very quiet. Inspector Henley sat behind a battered desk. On the desk rested the Gladstone bag, open now, and next to it a file. A familiar dossier from the criminal records office.
6: We have your file as you see, Hudson.
8: I see.
6: Theft, burglary, 5 years for criminal assault. Does your wife know about these things, Hudson?
8: No, she doesn't.
6: I see. Hudson, how do you account for the contents of this bag?
8: I was butchering half a steer for a friend of mine in the country. He has a deep freeze.
6: Oh, that's rather thin, Hudson. Did you wear a silk dress size 10 to butcher the steer in?
8: It was his wife's. I'm having it cleaned at a special place I know of.
6: Yes, yes, of course. Better try again, Hudson.
3: There was no answer. There were no further questions. Inspector Henley knew his man. Time ticked away. The clock was quite loud. For an hour it ticked in the silence. Finally, the perspiration beginning to bead his forehead. Jim Hudson began to talk.
8: All right, Inspector. I'll tell you. I guess I lost my head when she flew at me.
6: Oh, size 10 and she flew at you, Hudson.
8: I told her we were through, that I was going back to my wife. She heaved the coal scuttle. Then it was at the beaches at Pevensey Bay on April 13th, sir. She grabbed the poker. I defended myself. We had a devil of a struggle. She fell, struck her head on the andiron. She was dead. I must have gone completely crazy. I went into town, but that knife and the saw, I was afraid to tell anyone. I mean, my record and...
9: Sergeant, I've got something here, Inspector, in this biscuit tin.
6: Yes, you have. Neat packing job, I must say. Not much left of the poor girl, is there? I want a check of every hardware store in the neighborhood where Hudson lives. Oh, yes, near the railway station. Got that, Sergeant? I want the sales slip on those implements and the clerk who sold them, if possible.
10: Yes, Inspector, I remember the incident perfectly. The fellow came in whistling, asked about the knives in the window. He bought one, then asked for a small saw. Here's the slip, sir.
6: Well, this says April the 9th. Hudson claims he didn't buy these things until the 13th.
10: It was the 9th, Inspector. I'll stake my life on that.
6: It's no good, Hudson. You bought that knife and that saw on Friday the 9th. You went to Pevensey Bay prepared to do exactly what you did do. If we ever had evidence of premeditation, we've got it now. You're under arrest, charged with willful murder. And I must warn you that anything you say may be used in evidence.
3: Each clue in its place. The case was complete. Closed as tightly as that same Gladstone bag, which can be found today in the Black Museum.
9: Orson Welles will be back with you in just a moment.

I feel an earthquake when her heart beats, as if struck by some heavenly hand. She sweeps me off my feet. Her gaze blazes ways to my heart that I never knew were there to start with. She parts her lips and sings melodies in simple conversation that keep me in elation for weeks. So when she speaks, I'm more than excited. Never before was there a more elegant queen, and I fiend for her attention. Parched, I drink from her infinite grace, and for her, I would face thousands of demons. Now, millions of angels, just to show her that neither heaven nor hell could stop me. And I want to know her, so I open my chest to show her the vines that grow there. And her smile is the sunshine that keeps my heart growing. Her words rain beauty and keep my blood flowing. Her touch gives life to my actions. And if we would kiss, heaven only knows what would happen. So with hands, voice, and mind trembling, I can only ask this girl to sing me a melody.

0: look sweet when we take the street in the glorious month of May.
1: Hello there! 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My name is Eric. I am the chair of WOB Radio, and joining me today I have...
2: My name is fellow worker Noah. I use he, him pronouns. I'm the former branch secretary for the Tacoma GMB. And I am currently an organizer with a couple of organizing campaigns here in the Tacoma-Pierce County area. And I'll hand it off to you.
3: Good afternoon, or morning as the case may be. This is Marilyn. I go by she, they, and we're sitting around my dining room table. I am also president of Radio Tacoma, as well as a very longtime member of the Industrial Workers of the World.
2: Go ahead.
4: Lynn. I'm Lynn, and I'm happy to be part of WOB Radio and, more broadly, the IWW, the Wobblies, we're known as. I've been a member of IWW for several years, and I really appreciate the organization, the camaraderie, the direction, the intentions. So I hand it off to...
5: Greetings, I'm Gordon. Been a member of the Tacoma IWW since 2008. I've been a member of other branches in the IWW, notably Whatcom-Skagit and Olympia. And I'm a retired shipyard worker, live in Bremerton.
1: All right, up next we have the land recognition from Maryland.
3: We would like to remind our listeners and our union members that the show is produced on the lands of the Puyallup people. And we are forever grateful for the ability and the opportunity to reside on these lands. We recognize and stand in solidarity with the Puyallup tribes, pursuit to reclaim their lands and to have full autonomy over their affairs.
2: Thank you, fellow worker Marilyn.
1: Here's Gordon with the preamble.
2: Oh, all right, you're
5: right. The working class and the employing class have nothing in common. There can be no peace so long as hunger and want are found among millions of the working people, and the few who make up the employing class have all the good things of life. Between these two classes, a struggle must go on until the workers of the world, organize as a class, take possession of the means of production, abolish the wage system, and live in harmony with the earth. We find that the centering of the management of industries into fewer and fewer hands makes the trade unions unable to cope with the ever-growing power of the employing class. The trade unions foster a state of affairs which allows one set of workers to be pitted against another set of workers in the same industry, thereby helping defeat one another in wage wars. Moreover, the trade unions and the employing class aid the employing class to mislead the workers and the denial that the working class have interests in common with their employers. These conditions could be changed and the interests of the working class upheld only by an organization formed in such a way that all its members in one industry, or in all industries if necessary, cease work whenever a strike or a lockout is on in any department, thereby the making an injury to one an injury to all. Instead of the conservative motto, a fair day's wage for a fair day's work, we must inscribe on our banner the revolutionary watchword, abolition of the wage system. It is the historic mission of the working class to do away with capitalism. The army of production must be organized, not only for everyday struggle with capitalists, but also to carry on production when capitalism shall have been overthrown. By organizing industrially, we are forming the structure of the new society within the shell of the old. Greetings, listeners and fellow workers. A fellow worker has written an article that they want to have read on our show, so here goes. On March 11th, The Independent published an article titled VA Announces Forced Guardianship Plans for Homeless Vets That Could Put Them in Mental Health Facilities. It says the DOJ can appoint a VA attorney to be the guardian of veterans who the government is not able to take care of itself. The guardian can do civil commitment when the court orders someone to be institutionalized because they pose a threat to themselves or others, or are severely disabled. But why are these veterans homeless? Most common is PTSD. I think the most common reason is PTSD and other disabilities that hinder their ability to find stable housing. One thing most people don't know about it is that many of the women on the streets are survivors of sexual trauma and domestic violence, or STDA. According to the Stars and Stripes, an article published December 6, 2023 is titled, quote, "Nearly half of female veterans in homeless programs are survivors of military sexual trauma," unquote. MST is very prevalent in the U.S. Armed Forces. One in three females and one in 50 males are survivors of MST and DAV. But it is one of the hardest disability claims to get from the VA. Most victims don't go to the authorities, and there is no proof of it happening. There are many barriers to having the claim met. But if you check certain boxes, the VA will help you. One homeless vet was helped because she was a child adopted from Romania, and she loves her country and now makes YouTube videos, so she is helped rather quickly, while some veterans are suffering from chronic homelessness. So how do we counter what Trump is doing? Well, a Gavin Newsom presidency is not the solution. He spent $20 million sweeping homeless camps, calling them unsafe and dangerous. The newly elected mayor of New York, Mamdani, has reinstated homeless sweeps in New York City. But instead of the cops doing it, a contractor will. And they refer to another link, which I'll give at the end of the show. Locally, the mayor of Seattle just gives the homeless more time to leave compared to the previous mayor. So our elected officials aren't going to help us. Wherever there is a massive protest event, such as No Kings, that had celebrity activists performing, many homeless people were swept up, just like in preparation for the Super Bowl. How do we stop the sweeps? We need housing, but that can't happen because of gentrification, no rent caps, and property value issues. Also, 80% of houses in Tacoma are run by an HOA, which means a homeowners association, which means the HOA can put a lien against your house for a myriad of reasons, including racial. Also, in HOAs, you can't make your house ADA, which means Americans for Disabilities Act, as it will get in the way of the property value. Also, Airbnbs take people's homes for profit. If you have ever driven past a homeless encampment or center, other than seeing homeless vets, you see a lot of wheelchairs, walkers, and silver hair. Half the population are over 55. If you have limited income due to retirement, disability, or any other reason, you are more likely to end up on the streets. Imagine, you're in a wheelchair and your wife is in a walker, and you two have to sleep in a tent on the ground because you were forced out of your house to make way for people with more capital than you. That's gentrification. And the city of Tacoma keeps pushing them into Pierce County with these new anti-camping bans, killing more people. But it's okay. The people leading the resistance are the ones who are benefiting from the killing. The fellow worker concludes with this. They also put a few links to other articles as reference that we're going to post on our Facebook page. And you can see them there if you go to the Facebook page for Tacoma IWW.
1: Excellent. Thank you very much, Gordon.
3: Thank you, Gordon.
1: I read some interesting news the other day I'd like to share with you fellow workers. The NLRB is now back up and running.
2: Finally?
1: Yes. Yes. Let me see here.
4: With a balanced panel?
1: With its newly restored quorum, the National Labor Relations Board published a final rule for determining a joint employer under the National Labor Relations Act, reinstating its longstanding rule and higher threshold for determining joint employer status. The rule went into effect on February 27th of 2026. The final rule returns to the 2020 standards issued under the first Trump administration that vacated the board's director in 2015 standard under Browning-Ferris Industries of California. Under the reinstated rule, a business must possess and exercise substantial, direct, and immediate control over at least one essential term and condition of employment of another employer's employees to be found a joint employer. The rule defines substantial direct control as actions that have a regular or continuous consequential effect on one of the eight core aspects of the worker's job. These essential terms and conditions of employment are wages, benefits, hours of work, hiring, discharge, discipline, supervision, and direction. Most importantly, the rule provides that even where an employer exercises direct control over another employer's workers, it will not be held to be a joint employer if such a control is exercised on a sporadic, isolated basis. The board determined that its insurance of the final rule is ministerial in nature. Because of the prior 2023 ruling of the Browning Furnace Standard was vacated before it took effect. As a result, a notice and comment period is unnecessary. So it's good to know that the NLRB is functioning again.
2: That was its first ruling in what, over a year probably?
4: At least.
1: Yeah.
2: Yeah, it's been vacant for several months at the very least.
3: Yeah. I'm not sure what all that verbiage meant.
1: You know, I don't either. I was just excited to see the NLRB is functioning again. Gordon?
5: For the listeners, the NLRB is the National Labor Relations Board, and they're the final arbiter at the federal level as to workers' rights and workers' ability to organize. And it was set up from the National Labor Relations Act, NLRA, 1935, so that by Franklin Delano Roosevelt and Francis Perkins. So, it's just to clear up. So what this means is that the NLRB gets to judge if your employer's unfair. If you have a complaint, you can get fired. And you can come back and say, hey, NLRB, I think I was wrongly fired. And you can get an attorney and you can argue this case in front of federal magistrates. So the NLRB has been very important to the average worker. Even if they're not in a union, the NLRA governs all workers.
4: Well, in the past, I've understood that the board was really lopsided in terms of, you know, because it can be, I think, a presidential nomination process or appointment. And so I wonder how the makeup is. You know, it's just the same thing as what they're doing to the FCC and other organizations, stacking it with people that are resistant to progressive programming and things like that.
2: I actually have a point on that. The reason why the NLRB wasn't really making any big decisions like what fellow worker Eric was just reading off was essentially they have to have a minimum quorum of, I think it was 3 or 4 members, and Trump basically cleared the National Labor Relations Board of anyone that wasn't sympathetic to him, basically.
4: Yeah.
2: And so the board for the past several months has basically been understaffed to the point that they can't make decisions like what fellow worker Eric was just reading off. They couldn't effectively do their job. So effectively, it was non-existent up until very recently in terms of being able to actually weigh in on workers' complaints and things like that.
3: But I think what Lynn was asking is this new person that's on the board now, were they picked by Trump? Are they right-wingers? Are they anti-union?
4: Are they election deniers?
2: I personally don't know, but if it's okay if I could share another bit of labor-related news, kind of tangential to this. Our Secretary of Labor just recently had to step down. She was a longtime member of the Teamsters. She was previously working with the Department of Labor, I think, in the state of Oregon. And she was kind of the bipartisan pick for being the Secretary of Labor. But unfortunately, she had to resign recently. She had multiple scandals in her office regarding, I think it was drinking and harassment-related activities related to that. So she had to actually step down. So we're actually looking forward to getting a new Secretary of Labor here pretty soon. And I'm kind of interested to see who Donald Trump is going to appoint into that position as well. So...
1: yeah, listeners, we will definitely keep you up to date on that, but don't keep your hopes up.
3: Yeah.
2: Yeah.
5: Well, the thing about NLRB is that it is governed by law, and it is, you know, set aside in law that they have these authorities and these abilities to, it was designed to help workers from being abused. Mm-hmm. And so the NLRB, full of Trump sycophants, is not going to be worth much, but it is there. It exists, okay? And so we've proven that this fascist movement can be thwarted and stopped, sometimes little by little, some with court action, direct action. So the NLRB having a full board is at least a modicum of progress.
3: Mm-hmm. True.
2: And the board has ruled many times in the past in a very pro-worker fashion whenever workers have had legitimate legal complaints brought forward to the board. And there's been a number of labor organizing-related decisions that the board has also weighed in on as well. Yes, fellow worker Lynn?
4: Well, just to broaden my point that I was kind of making a little earlier, is that it's the same thing with the Fed, the Federal Reserve Board. You know, the people chosen are, you know, likely to be people that are in favor of doing whatever Trump wants rather than what's good for the population and the budget and the economy.
2: Yeah, no, absolutely. I mean, we've seen this especially with the Supreme Court, I think, is probably the most, like, explicit example of politically stacking a political organization or court in order to advance a political agenda. So you absolutely hit the nail on the head there. I wonder who is going to be replacing those positions.
1: This just in. I was able to find the answer to our question, listeners. On March 27th, 2026, this is on the NLRB.gov's website. I'm not going to say his name. That guy, designated board member James R. Murphy, chairman of the National Labor Relations Board. He gives his thank to that individual. Let's see here. Mr. Murphy returned to the board after a distinguished career at the National Labor Relations Board with over 47 years of service. Mr. Murphy began at the board as a student law clerk in 1974 and served as counsel to numerous board members over three decades. Being that it's on the government's website, that doesn't give us too much information on who he is in his personal life or his political leanings, but the fact that he served for 47 years is, you know, not the worst decision that individual could make for us.
5: At least he's qualified for the job.
1: At least. At least.
2: At least he's tenured at that job previously. But it sounds like kind of a rehire position of, hey, we just need this organization to work again.
5: Right.
2: You know, kind of when you rehire somebody that you previously let go just because of low staffing.
5: They're the only person who knows where the key to the other bathroom is. And now they're retired.
2: Exactly.
1: Oh, that's good. All right, here with an environmental report, we have Marilyn.
3: Well, this is a short but very sweet report. Those of you that are listening that may have been part of the struggle, there was an issue at TCC trying to save the wetlands a number of years ago. There is a smallish area. It goes from South 12th Street to South 19th Street and from Pearl to Mildred almost, and it was a wonderful wild wilderness area. There were muskrats and quail and all kinds of wonderful plants growing. It was a great huckleberry place to pick, and there were apples and there were pears and tiger lilies, and it was just a gorgeous, beautiful area, and also had a rare peat bog there. Well, the city of Tacoma and the Parks Department at the time, and this is pre-COVID, were seriously courting a soccer association that wanted to level it and build multiple soccer courts and parking lots there and completely destroy it. And there was a dedicated group of us that walked in that area that organized and fought back to preserve it. And they even had all these attractive young soccer players come down from the north and testify at city council, and it was looking pretty tough. Well, then COVID hit and everything went quiet, but that didn't mean that the area was safe. And we waited and we waited and we waited and we waited. This last week, the city of Tacoma and the Parks Department announced that it is permanently set aside as a wilderness area.
5: Good.
3: Woo! And I am so thrilled. There's real history behind the area, too, that the listener might want to go and visit. During the beginning of World War II, when the Japanese were jeopardized and some of them were incarcerated in concentration camps, the Japanese community, many of the people there set up gardens in this area, the same area. It was even designated by the U.S. Geological Survey as an arboretum area at one point. There's still a little brass marker there that I found that's probably overgrown by now. But that explains why there are a few apple trees there, many cherry trees, of course, nut trees, and even two pear trees. So they did gardening and planting there as part of their survival before they were all kidnapped and hauled to what is now the Puyallup Fairgrounds. But that area really has history and really has a lot of ecological value, and now it's safe.
5: That's good news.
3: Yeah.
4: Well, that's terrific.
5: You find that in big cities sometimes just the topography doesn't allow construction or makes it very difficult, and it doesn't get used.
3: Right.
5: And it becomes sort of a mini wildlife area.
4: I'm wondering who had the ultimate decision, because I know that people who work at TCC, I think they're state employees, and so, I mean, and it's a state-sponsored institution, and so, Yeah, and so I'm wondering whether Tacoma and the parks had any final say in that kind of decision.
3: Well, the parks did, and Tacoma did.
4: Yeah, I heard that.
3: And that's who made the decision. My friend and ally at Radio Tacoma is a professor at TCC, and she was part of the struggle that we did, too.
4: Cool.
3: Yeah.
5: So Tacoma Parks essentially is going to manage that area?
3: Yeah.
5: Okay, well, that's better than having it hand it over to a private contractor.
3: Absolutely. Well, and they've designated that it is not to be built on. That's the thing.
5: That's good, because that would be interesting to get in contact with any of the children of the survivors of that. Mm-hmm. You know, because they're all the original.
3: That's a very good point.
5: Yeah, and you could have, they did something down at Fireman's Park or something I heard about. It was something about a Chinese
4: Reconciliation
5: right. thing, and they invited people of that community, and it was nice.
3: Well, they paid for the whole thing. The the Asian Pacific Cultural Center.
5: Okay.
3: Paid for that whole construction.
5: Well, what I'm getting at is that might even tend to bring more interest to the area, mm-hmm. and you can get some of the children of the survivors of that whole deportation.
3: Well, and they may be in the process of wanting to name it, but this just happened.
5: That'd be nice to have a memorial park named after some of the survivors of the...
3: Absolutely. So, one win, and it took many, many years, and it is the Parks Department that has the final say. Okay.
1: Right. Well, thank you very much, Marilyn. I'm going to continue our roundtable with a discussion about Cesar Chavez.
5: Oh, boy.
1: Started off by sharing an article I found from Northwest Labor Press entitled, Cesar Chavez, A Moral Reckoning and a Teachable Moment. And it was written by Bob Bussell. The news that Cesar Chavez was a sexual predator who abused young girls and raped United Farm Workers co-founder Dolores Huerta hit me
3: Huerta.
1: Hard.
3: Huerta.
1: Thank you, Marilyn. 53 years ago, my labor career began when I volunteered with the United Farm Workers. I was attracted to the righteousness of the farm workers' cause, La Casa. The passion and the integrity of the union leaders, the infectious spirit of solidarity and common purpose, and their energy of a vibrant social movement. For many idealistic young people like me, the UFW represented, in the words of journalist Miriam Powell, the, quote, union of our dreams, end quote. As its most visible and charismatic leader, Cesar Chavez inspired us by rallying the Davids of the world to fight the Goliaths of California agribusiness who had exploited farm workers for far too long. However, I began to see troubling evidence of the UFW of self-righteousness and tolerance for dissent and demands for absolute loyalty. Later I learned these attitudes had spread more widely. Political missteps and strategic errors slowed the union's momentum. Chavez grew increasingly paranoid, prompting him to purge some of the UFW's most talented leaders and staff. The union increasingly began to resemble a cult, forfeiting its moral authority and alienating supporters who looked elsewhere to apply the skills they had learned from the UFW. Although I later moved on to work for another union, I never lost my loyalty to La Casa. I donated money and helped when I was asked, while regretting that the UFW had failed to fulfill its early promise. However, even though I knew...
4: La Causa.
1: Thank you. However, even though I knew that Cesar Chavez was an imperfect man, I was totally unprepared for the revelations of his brutal sexual misconduct. Like many others, I am grieving the harm he inflicted and processing the betrayal of trust it represents. Removing Chavez's name from public spaces and no longer holding events in his honor represents one immediate and appropriate response. I also understand the argument that UFW was much more than Cesar Chavez and the refusal to have his misdeeds discredit the movement's many achievements. However, Chavez's actions have eroded what social critic Daniel Bell once called the idea of unions as a moral vocation. Mm-hmm. For a movement grounded in the values of justice, dignity, and respect, his behavior demands a more thorough moral reckoning and a willingness to turn this terrible story into a teachable moment. To its credit, the UFW and Cesar Chavez Foundation are launching a truth and reconciliation effort to support women harmed by Chavez. This could lead to the accountability and atonement needed for the UFW to begin a genuine process of healing. Beyond the UFW, other unions should engage in soul-searching about their treatment of women. We know from the stories told by Oregon women labor leaders about the hostile environment too often encountered by women and LGBTQ persons in the House of Labor. Changing this will require a serious long-term commitment to help union movements uphold its identity as a moral vocation. Educators and activists are now grappling with the question of how to talk about Chavez and the UFW. Miguel Sandoval, a ninth grade ethnic studies teacher in Los Angeles, offers a thoughtful approach. Quote, "We need to acknowledge the reality and what happened, and include the voices of the people that were hurt by it, and make that part of the story," end quote, he told the New York Times recently. "Keep him in the story, but tell the truth. As we mourn, attempt to heal, and rededicate ourselves to la causa, we can draw comfort from the words of Maya Angelou, the famed artist activist who herself experienced sexual abuse as a child. History, despite its wrenching pain, cannot be unlived, but if faced with courage, need not be lived again."
3: So when I heard about this, and I had a beautiful painting of Cesar Chavez up on my kitchen wall that I really enjoyed because the artist was so talented, and I looked at it and I took it down, and I was hurting so bad. But then at first I didn't want to believe it, but then when the Dolores Huerta came out and said what she said, I had to. And it brought me to a point where I have a saying that I learned years ago that I probably will have to explain. And the saying is, when you meet the Buddha on the road, kill him.
5: Yeah, that's a Zen.
3: Yeah. Saying. And of course, what that means is we should not have heroes that are more than human, because humans always are flawed. And yes, there are people we admire, but expect missteps. Even huge missteps, even criminal missteps, because humans have the capacity for great good and great evil, especially those people that seem to accomplish so much in life.
5: This is why our union, the Industrial Workers of the World, stresses solidarity, first of all, solidarity together. Also, democracy. Mm-hmm. We elect officers because we think certain people can handle the job of, you know, taking care of our money, you know, taking care of the leaflets that we need for our, you know, demonstrations and stuff. But these officers are servants, and they're the trusted servants of the membership. And they are recallable. It's difficult sometimes. We've had some internal strife in our union, but we faced it with democracy, and we faced it with sensitivity. I come from a different generation where, you know, locker room talk, as they call it, was predominant. I worked on a waterfront for 31 years as a machinist, and what you find out is that it's toxic masculinity, mm-hmm. and it goes into all the institutions that these men are members of. You know, you carry that. Most of them were ex-military. You know, I'm ex-military. What I'm saying is that the culture shift came about only by being honest with one another. When we heard that they had hired a new class of helper trainees, and a lot of these helper trainees were women, and we had to be advised, because we were so dumb, take down our pinup calendars. And it's because it's offensive. Mm-hmm. And you have to be sensitive to your new fellow workers. And, you know, what if we had a whole draft of people from another country who needed a job and were entering into the system? We try to be sensitive. That's the IWW. Other unions, maybe not so. But it is important not to deify, you know, charismatic leaders.
3: Yes.
5: And 'cause it does end up looking like a cult.
3: Yeah.
5: You know, we can't have that.
3: And then I had to stop and step back, too, because that doesn't mean that I don't support the United Farm Workers.
5: Right.
3: So I took Cesar Chavez's picture down, and I sent a contribution to the United Farm Workers.
5: All right, then.
3: They still have work to do.
5: Oh, yeah.
3: Yeah. But they have been doing good work. You know, there was also the incongruity that everybody experienced when Dolores spoke up. Because they wondered why she didn't speak earlier.
5: Right.
3: And we have to also look at her reasoning was that the United Farm Workers Organization, in spite of what happened to her, was still doing good work, and she didn't want to kill it. And she also was a product of the times.
5: Exactly.
3: And
5: also the culture.
3: Yeah.
5: We're dealing with a predominantly Hispanic culture.
3: Right. She didn't think she would be believed. So,
4: and there was shame if you did, you know, come out openly about that happening to you as a woman.
3: But on the other hand, other women and girls got abused because she didn't speak up.
5: It's true.
3: So it's complex,
4: right.
3: And it will continue to need a lot of work a lot of work.
5: Well, the prime thing that I'm feeling about this situation, I felt great. And then we hear about other people in politics that use their positions of power. And you got to wonder, if you're a charismatic person, if you have influence over people, it's easy to slip into the phase where you're taking advantage of that.
3: That's right.
5: You're taking advantage of your own charisma. And that's when you say a cult, you know, you think of all the people who are in religious cults that kill themselves, you
3: right.
5: know, for the dear leader. Let's go back to the first step. People are flawed, right? And when confronted with their own flaws, one would hope that they would, first of all, admit it. Second of all, try to heal the damage. It's kind of like AA. You know, I don't go to AA meetings, but I do have a copy of their, you know, 10 principles or 12 principles. And so it's like, it's pretty good advice. Even yeah. if you don't want to get into yeah. the outfit. The first step is to admit that you're powerless or admit that you messed up.
3: Yeah.
5: Because, you know, I don't know. Abusive behavior can be like an addiction, I think. And when once you realize that you have that much power over somebody and they'll do your bidding, that could be a pretty intoxicating feeling.
3: I think we have a prime example of that right now in our country.
5: Oh, you're kidding.
3: But he who shall remain nameless.
5: Oh. The Orangeman in Chief.
1: It reminds me of the adage, power corrupts, absolute power corrupts absolutely. It's something from my experience in my journey. Anytime there's a power structure, when you have one person, mm-hmm. and it's something, for me personally, I could never fathom knowing what's best for an organization or a group of individuals. It's just my nature to go talk with them and see yep. what they want to do collectively, where I've never wanted power or
3: right.
1: control over anybody, mainly because of trauma from my past. Where I think anytime you have that situation where you raise somebody up, time and yeah. time again, we've seen, like Gordon brought up, where you see these different institutions, whether they're religious or,
3: yeah.
1: you know, you just see
5: political.
1: That space for corruption and to take advantage of people. Just mm-hmm. it creates a safe space for those abusers to just thrive in, where it really makes me thankful to be part of the IWW, where, as Gordon mentioned, we don't have that. We have horizontal democracy.
3: Right.
1: There's no head.
3: And a big healthy dose of skeptical cynicism.
1: Yes.
3: Yeah. So we don't just fall into absolute belief.
1: Yeah. Yeah.
5: Critical thinking.
3: There you go.
1: Yeah. And thankfully we have that. And also, you know, the communication and the compassion with fellow workers to, if there was to be a potential issue arising, I personally would feel more than comfortable talking to any of my other fellow workers about that issue.
3: Yeah.
1: So the fact that, you know, that would be my first thought is, oh, you know, I need to go talk to them about how I'm feeling, just
3: yeah.
1: to make sure, you know.
3: Direct communication.
1: Exactly. Just to have that really clears up a lot of the potential hazards of having that whole, you know,
3: yeah.
1: power structure.
4: That's the given.
1: Yeah. So I'm very thankful to be a member of the IWW, where, as Gordon so eloquently mentioned, you know, we elect people and we can revoke them as soon as we need to.
5: Yep. We can unelect them.
1: That's right.
5: Because, you know, as we started out, we are human beings. And we are, you know, in some regard, most of us are messed up some way from whatever happened. And and so, you know, the thing is to be honest. Try to be honest. Try to be honest. And especially with your fellow workers. And a democratic labor union, truly democratic. And most of the business unions aren't. The farm workers aren't still. They still have that structure. The machinists aren't. You know, every union out there that I can think of, well, except for UE, they're pretty good. It's United Electrical,
3: yeah.
5: Radio and Machine Workers. They're very democratic. That's why they're not part of the AFL-CIO. Here we go. But what I'm getting at is that to be democratic, to get back to the origin of the word, is to everybody's got to say, you know, and everybody's opinion should at least be respected and evaluated. If we're going to disagree, there's been disagreements in the IWW. We're not, you know, an idyllic utopian organization. We have fights inside the outfit. And so, but what happens? The contradictions get worked out. And how do they get worked out? From honesty. You have to be honest. You have to be able to say, hey, I don't like how you're doing. I don't like your behavior. And, mm-hmm. and here's why.
3: Mm-hmm.
5: See? And instead of just getting into a fight, you get into a
3: discussion.
5: Yes. And what comes out of it? That's dialectics. Okay? You have a thesis, you have an antithesis, and then you have a synthesis. And a synthesis is the good idea that comes out of any kind of struggle.
3: I love it when you use big words.
5: I'm a big word type of guy.
3: Actually, I'm being cynical, right?
5: Oh, yeah.
6: You got it.
3: Okay. So, Eric, you should lead this one. I just want to say that I am thrilled with how much spirit the actions of the people of Minneapolis gave the rest of the country, how much hope and how much respect we have them in. And they are still struggling. It has not been easy for them since the director of Homeland Security was replaced by the current person, whose name, again, shall not be mentioned because I can't remember it.
6: Lucky.
3: Yeah, but they're having a hard time, and they could use our help. Now, we just passed May Day, and one of the calls was for a one-day strike. Eric, why don't you take it the rest of the way on Minneapolis and the strike and kind of get us started on this?
7: I'll be honest, I'm not too familiar with the general strike aspect of it, but I know from what I've witnessed and read, it really inspired me that to see a city come full out. Yeah. There was times where, you know, from just the photos, I'm seeing hundreds of thousands of people coming out, you know, not going to work, not going to school, choosing their community and their connections over those things was just really inspiring. It's something
3: the
7: I haven't...
3: The mutual aid that they had going on.
7: Yes.
5: And it was kind of spontaneous.
7: It's something I haven't seen in real life. It's what I've read about during the Seattle General Strike in the early 1900s. But
3: and for them to withstand that weather.
7: Yes.
5: Yeah, 20
3: oh
5: below.
3: Oh, my God. Yeah. So that when I would start feeling whiny about going out and doing my bannering in the rain, I would just think about the people in Minneapolis and go, oh, put your big girl pants on. Get out there.
7: At the May Day protest yesterday, I marched with a gentleman that was from Minnesota, and he was wearing, you know, it was 75 degrees here. Yeah. So I was in shorts and a t-shirt because that's summertime for me as a Washingtonian.
5: That's a Northwest uniform anyway.
7: Well, this guy was wearing a jacket, long sleeves, long pants, and hiking boots. And I'm like, how do you wear that? And he opened up his shirt and he had, his shirt said, proud product of Minnesota.
3: Oh.
7: And I go, oh, and he goes, he brought up, you know, during their protest, he goes, yeah, you know, when you're out there in negative 27 degrees and your snot freezes before it leaves your nose, it's a different kind of feeling.
3: Yeah.
7: And my heart goes out to them. I couldn't imagine that. So.
5: Yeah. Well, so, for a little historical context.
3: Yes.
5: Okay. Please. Minnesota generally and Minneapolis, St. Paul in particular, and a lot of other towns in Minnesota have a history of having socialist mayors and other kinds of left sewer socialist type people, the people who just get the job done and use public funds for the public good. What a concept, you know. But they had, so we'll put that in context. They have a history, and plus the winters are brutal. And that was where the iron miners lived, on the Mesabi Range, right? And so Duluth, that's another tough town, okay? But they have a history of solidarity and mutual aid. You know, so they seem kind of clipped, you know, when you talk to a person from that region, but their hearts are big. And they that's why the Somalis were defended so fiercely, the Somali community there.
3: Ah.
5: And so they were, have you ever been to Minnesota or, you know, you ever been to the Midwest, the northern Midwest? There's a lot of white people there. And the Somalis are from Africa, and they are black people. And so what they came to their defense, because I think because of their long history of mutual aid and solidarity.
3: Yeah.
4: So the Somalis have been there for a long time?
5: Well, they've been there since the troubles in Somalia, which I don't know how long, but had civil war and they've had invasions and stuff in that region for years. And a lot of times the strife is caused by us.
3: That's where I was going.
5: Yep.
3: So the general strike.
5: Ah.
3: There was a general strike in Minneapolis, but there was also a call for a general strike throughout the United States, and it was very specific. The strike called for not buying anything from the big multinational corporations such as Amazon and Walmart, and conversely, going out of your way to buy local and support businesses, especially minority businesses.
5: Right.
3: And I don't know how much good a one-day strike does, but maybe it affected the stock exchange. I need to go and take a look at it and see if it did.
5: I think if it's well organized, okay, which this ain't, right? And it's not premature, which this is. I mean, we're building to that. But maybe we should explain what a general strike is and what it means. I'd be glad to take a one-sentence shot at it. General strike means that all the workers in all industries, down tools, cease work and go out or sometimes sit in their workplaces. And so that paralyzes the economy. And by paralyzing, that's the only tool the working class really has. They have the strike. And other people can't necessarily join it. They got to feed the kids. You know, I can't go on strike. You don't get paid if you go on strike, right? Okay. But to get the solidarity needed for a general strike in any region, and it's happened. Happened in Minneapolis. It's happened in Tacoma. Happened in Seattle.
7: Oakland.
5: Yeah. So the tool works. The trouble is being able to organize all these disparate industries. And that's what our preamble was talking about.
3: Yeah.
5: Organizing people in all industries. So the general strike is the main tool of syndicalism and unionism.
3: Well, I know that here in Tacoma, a lot of people planned ahead of time not to go into work that day. And quite a few members of the IWW and DSA, that's Democratic Socialists, took the day off to celebrate the workers' holiday.
5: Right.
3: Which the listener, I'm sure, knows that the U.S. government switched our Labor Day to September.
5: Right.
3: Because they didn't want to acknowledge the international power of a workers' celebration.
4: Yeah, I beg you.
3: Well, listener, if you made it out in Tacoma to the May Day march and rally and celebration, I estimate there were at least 2,000 people there. And everybody I'm looking at...
4: That was my guess, too.
3: Yeah.
4: A couple thousand.
3: It was a peaceful celebration. It was very well organized. Nobody was injured.
4: Right.
3: The security was phenomenal. And we marched from the theater on the square up to City Council building, where we speechified and made our point about the need for a strong climate commission in Tacoma that actually has the power to say no to extractive polluting industries in Tacoma. And then we went all the way down to the Northwest Detention Center, which is 1.7 miles away.
5: That's a walk.
3: And we provided shuttles for those people who couldn't walk it. It was family friendly. People met down there. And there was a big pinata that we busted open and music. Bugs for Change played, and I was part of the car brigade and provided rides. And
4: thank you, Marilyn.
3: Yeah, and people really needed rides back up because it was a long walk back up.
4: Yeah.
3: But a lot of people made it, and a lot of shuttles went back and forth and took people. And the point was made that down at the Northwest Detention Center, that we have a lot of work to do, and we need to let our immigrant neighbors know that we support them and do everything we can to provide mutual

0: where more often than not, it's not until it personally affects you that one cares.
1: Check.
0: Where I've seen so many, and, you know, just for fun, I'll poke fun at the Democratic Party. For years, you know, heard nothing about them for any supportive, you know, LGBTQ groups at all. But as soon as a member of their family comes out, well, all of a sudden they're taking the stage, you know, I've always been a supporter. Yeah. And, you know, and it just highlights that a lot of us, you know, we all got our lives. We all got a lot going on. Now more than ever, we're taking in a lot more input than I think our species is meant for. But when things personally affect you, that's when your brain kind of, you know, a little light goes on. You kind of go, wait a minute, like, what's this going, like, what, you know, like, just looking at your finances, you know, if you are part of the working class, you pay attention to, you know, your monthly output and input. Just try to handle things and try to budget and plan for, you know, some fun if you can. But yeah, no, it's been really nice to see, you know, like, Marilyn had mentioned, just your average people that normally, you know, stick to the center or lean more independent, finally them kind of going, you know, hey, you know, we need to do something about this.
1: Well, see, that the job of people on the left, and especially unionists, is to help their members connect the dots.
0: Yes.
2: Oh, I like that.
0: That's brilliant.
1: Well, we sort of speak in a code because we've already been convinced that capitalism is corrupt, and it has to be replaced with a different system based on human need.
0: Mm-hmm.
1: And so we're already in the tech. You know what I'm saying? And so we speak in a sort of secret code. We assume that we know what we're talking about. Sometimes people, I mean, we do know what we're talking about inside the group and in the larger left. You know, you can speak in a sort of code language where a couple of words takes the place of what I'm doing right now. What I'm getting at is that if you can show people that, well, yeah, they got the Strait of Hormuz blockaded, and they'll go, "Whoa, what the hell is that? What's Hormuz?" Okay, none of the ships can come out because the Navy's there and they're blocking it. That's the truth, right? And it's simplified. And some, I'm not saying you have to talk down to people or you have to dumb down your speech. What I'm saying is you got to be precise in how you connect the dots. And if you say the reason why your sneakers are 50% more is because we can't get them, you know, to ship them from Japan because they can't afford the insurance on the freighters. So it's like when you get people to connect the dots and find out what people do for a living, that's the thing. You say, oh, what do you do? You know, and if they might be involved in some kind of paper activity.
2: I call myself a professional malcontent. What do you do for a living?
1: Yeah. I'm an amateur malcontent.
3: I'm just wondering whether the truckers are going to start a strike, something like that.
2: Oh, I don't think they can afford to.
1: No, the Teamsters won't. They're not getting on board this at all, I don't think. And it was the Teamsters that were instrumental in the 1934 strike in Minneapolis.
0: God. Now, wait, and I could be wrong.
1: Uh-oh.
0: But wasn't there a big trucker convoy for that individual that shall not be named that went all around the U.S. and through Canada?
1: That's true.
0: I wonder what the Teamsters thought about that.
1: They probably turned the other way.
0: I'm sure.
1: You know?
0: I'm sure.
1: I'll bet, because they can be reactionary, and that's the problem.
0: Yes.
1: You have some reactionary unions, and these are the ones that we were talking about earlier when talking about Cesar Chavez and the United Farm Workers.
2: I'm not going to equate United Farm Workers with the Teamsters.
1: Well, you can in a certain way, because they're in part of the same structure now, ideologically or culturally.
0: I see what you're saying. The same type of power structure.
1: And we're all under the same labor law.
2: Right.
1: So, you know, we're constrained unless we step outside of that frame. But what I'm getting at is that our role is like education. And that's part of our three stars.
2: Yeah.
0: Educate, agitate, organize.
1: No. We have a little different. It says organize, educate, emancipate.
0: Oh.
1: Yeah, that's the IWW take on that.
0: Okay.
1: Organize, agitate, educate is another leftist slogan, and it works. I've used it plenty of times myself. Because to agitate means to get people aware of what the hell's going on. And that's what I just gently call connecting the dots. So it's like, you got to make people understand that it's not just all, first of all, it's not all their problem. And that's a big problem with people with depression or other mental illness or symptoms, which are becoming more and more common, is that can't talk about it.
2: Right.
1: Seemingly, you got to communicate.
2: I just want to say a few things about everybody doing all this work and struggling for as long as we have. People are going under a lot of stress and some.

0: people are getting exhausted.
1: Yeah.
0: And
1: we didn't talk about that.
0: What they can do to survive the struggles that we're going through right now. And we were talking earlier and off the record about what we do. And Lynn was talking a little bit about, she had a call from her health provider, a phone conference.
1: The nurse.
0: Lynn, why don't you talk about that? And we'll go around the table about what we do to survive.
2: Well, this doesn't really answer that, but just it was a little interesting moment where the first question that she asked me on this video call was whether there's anything in the past 2 weeks that I had felt like I had no control over, and I was just extremely anxious over, and I went, politically, yeah.
1: Yeah, yeah, you got then, an hour?
0: Yeah, and that's what struck me, because I was thinking of two things. Number one, Emma Goldman and her famous quote, "If I can't dance, I don't want to be part of your revolution," where she absolutely understood the necessity of having fun and camaraderie along the journey in order to survive. And I was telling Eric and Gordon and Lynn about sometimes when somebody confronts you politically in a really aggressive way, for me, the best response is to do something so outrageous that it's funny. So when someone is screaming at me about what a horrible person I am, or communist or whatever, I just burst into a chorus of America the Beautiful, and it was so surprising, they just stopped cold.
1: Freaked them out, Marilyn.
0: I know, or to go up to somebody who's just saying ugly things and just take their hand and shake it and tell them, thank you for giving me the opportunity to work on my anger management, and just turning and walking away.
3: Brilliant.
0: Yeah. So sometimes humor, and you will find that with any group of minority people, that they survive and they're well known for humor because it is a survival technique. And music.
1: Yep.
0: The Irish have an expression. They, when they really want to talk about poverty of spirit, they say somebody is so poor they don't even have a song. Think about that.
1: Mm-hmm.
0: Wow. So have a song. Keep your song. Sing your song. That's my stuff.
1: Very poetic. That was delightful.
0: Well, thank you. I'm having a day too.
3: I've happily been going back to therapy these last couple months, which has been absolutely wonderful. I've experienced therapy and counseling numerous times in my life, and it had been about 20 years since I had sought some professional help, and it was perfect timing. It was nice to have a refresher on the tools that I had already been equipped with through past therapeutic experiences, but thankfully I was able to get reminded and kind of help focus my personal direction and aim in life. And for me, it's especially in the last couple months, my brain has been telling me, is it depression? Is it compassion fatigue? Is it burnout? Is it all three?
0: Yeah.
3: Are you going crazy?
0: Yeah.
1: That's a possibility.
3: And
1: sometimes.
3: More often than not, yes. Thankfully, I've been working with some professional help and also with good friends and family and my labor union. It's really important to have meaningful connections, whether it's your neighborhood, your school, your work. It's really important to feel like you're part of something.
0: Yes.
3: And to have those connections with people where you can feel the freedom to be honest and open about your feelings and your intentions. And for me, you know, trying to handle everything that's going on in the world, I just had to acknowledge I'm only responsible for my little corner of the world. And if I can make my little corner a little bit better and a little bit easier for the generations that follow, I've done a good service.
0: Yeah.
1: There you go.
3: For me, it's been focusing a lot on personal care, self-care it's called, where I've been trying to spend more time outside in nature, spend more time with my dog, spend more time outside just being quiet. Just the other day I watched clouds for 2.5 hours just because it seemed like the best idea I could come up with. And it was also my way of, I've been trying this new thing through my therapist where anything my depression tells me to do, I try to do the opposite. And 10 times out of 10, I always end up having a way better day than if I just, you know, capitulate my depressive tendencies. So it's really helped. And another thing that helped that I was reminded of yesterday is going out and doing things with the May Day protest and march. That just filled me with so much, dare I say, it's a word I don't use often, but hope.
0: Oh.
3: And just that camaraderie you get from being surrounded by like-minded you know, caring, compassionate individuals that are willing to take their time out and spend their energy working for things outside just themselves. And it was just so nice to be surrounded by, I mean, all types of people, all walks of life, every type of person you could imagine right now. There was at least three or four of them there.
0: Yeah, all ages too.
3: All ages, all, you know, demographics you could imagine. And it just, that's what gives me that motivation to keep going and that reassurance that I'm doing what I think I need to be doing in this experience. Where that's something that makes me feel good for the short time I'm here on this earth, I want to leave it a little bit better than I found it.
0: Yeah, perfect.
1: Thank you, fellow worker.
0: Yeah, you're having a day too.
2: Well, myself, you know, in order to survive at my, to my age, I have to have a few skills that I've developed. Let's see. There's a little thing that I learned years ago that it's hard to remember to do. It's hard to get myself to do sometimes, but it's worth it. When something comes up and I'm worried about it, I either have an actual box and I put a piece of paper and I put what my worry is and I put the paper into the box and can be like a Kleenex box or something like that. And then I think I'll worry about it later. Right now I'm busy, you know, I'm doing something.
3: Wow.
2: I've got better things to do right now, but I'll get back to it. So you give yourself space to like not be ducking it necessarily, but you know, and then maybe you might not get back to it because there's other ones that you put in there that are more important, more timely or something. So
3: wow.
2: That's something that kind of helps sometimes.
1: That's pretty unique, fellow worker.
0: Yeah.
2: And I was at the rally yesterday too, and it was very inspiring. And there were like, you know, hundreds and hundreds of people. I don't know, 2,000 was my guess yesterday, but I was being optimistic. But it was probably well over 1,000, and that's encouraging. And I think more and more people are starting to see the need for resistance to so much of what's going on. I worry that we might be getting past the point of no return. The man has consolidated so much power. Anyway, so those are my points right now.
0: Thank you. Well,
3: thank you very much.
2: Oh, and music. I'm a singer.
1: Yes,
2: and
1: you
2: I
1: are.
2: Do quite a bit of music, and it's wonderful.
0: Yeah.
1: Oh, just this harkens back to, I remember 1999. I went with my Machinist Union fellow workers, and I went to the WTO demonstration.
0: Oh, yeah.
1: And that was the first time I had been to a demo since, well, 1970. And it was very inspiring.
0: Yeah.
1: And that you did see, and you've heard my rants about puppets and, you know, theatrical stuff in demonstration.
0: Yeah.
1: I'm serious. I want to march and, you know, like, fight the cops. But but the thing is, there were people, actually. There were Teamsters and Turtles. And it became a cliche.
0: Yeah.
1: But guess what? It was the first time many of us had ever met each other. What are you doing here? Well, I'm protesting the World Trade Order. Well, so are we.
0: You know, that's something that I have long noticed. When people are doing the organizing work and they want mutual aid, they tend to want people that join them for a particular activity to stay with them forever and ever.
3: Mm-hmm.
0: I don't think that is the natural process. I think that different organizations will join up to achieve a goal and then back off and do what they do in their groups. And then when it's time again, they will join up. It's not a failure. Okay, Eric, you disagree.
3: I don't disagree. What you just described was the origin of a corporation where individuals, say for in a town on two sides of a river, individuals from both sides, from both towns on either side of the river would come together for the purpose of building a bridge.
0: Ah.
3: After the bridge was built, they would dissolve the corporation until the next time they needed to come together.
0: Ah.
1: So it was a temporary arrangement.
0: Temporary.
3: Yeah, exactly.
0: Well,
3: yes.
0: Corporations
3: yes.
0: should be temporary.
1: Yeah, all of them.
3: And they used to be, and we can turn that around if we'd like to.
0: Okay. So I really think that, you know, when leftist organizations complain that groups don't stick with each other and they see that as a failure, it is not a failure.
1: Yeah, because we all have our particular reasons for starting or joining any organization, and it could be hyper local.
0: Mm-hmm.
1: You're involved with the Climate Alliance of the South Sound.
0: Yeah.
1: Now that's very local, right?
0: It's very local.
1: But it has principles in common with other groups, and other groups have principles in common with them.
0: Right.
1: And that's what I always talk up, a popular front or a united front.
0: Okay. Yeah.
1: Because our purpose now is to stop fascism.
0: Eric.
3: Just mentioning corporation again, I prefer the definition of fascism, that of Mussolini. Fascism can be best described as when you can't fit a cigarette paper between state and corporate powers.
1: Mm.
2: Yeah, government and business come together.
3: Yes, which I see, at this point I look at America as
1: that's what it is.
3: As 15 corporations in a trench coat, like from a Scooby-Doo episode.
0: Corporations,
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5: 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And I'm proud to say 4 of those years have been right here on KTQA. 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
1: Yes! 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The fools! 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
8: 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I teach martial arts in the community at the Colored Women's Association, and I'm here at the radio station. It's for my community, but it's for these young kids as well, because somewhere we have to make our future. KTQA came into my life and showed me that they're reachable. You can talk with, you know, it helps bring people together. My story has a better chance of being heard now than it did before I met KTQA. In martial arts, we talk about a sleeping giant that lies in everyone. And it's up to you to awaken that sleeping giant. No one else can awaken that sleeping giant. And so that sleeping giant in me has been awakened. And so we have to be better givers. You know, however you can give, everything that's in the studio is something important. Even if it's vacuuming the floor, it's important, okay? And so the thing is if you care about your community and you want your community to grow, you should join someone that can help you make that community grow. That's KTQA.
0: You love,
9: my dear fellow,
0: that KTQA keeps you in
9: suspense.
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9: yours truly,
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10: Chance, happen to remember a case you accidentally got yourself involved in just 4 weeks, 3 days, and 13 hours ago?
11: What?
10: In the course of which you saved a man's life?
11: Well, if you're talking about that federal man, the fellow from the Bureau... Wait a minute. Hal?
10: Yeah.
11: Hal Leonard.
10: That's right.
11: You're okay again.
10: I sure am. Hale, hearty, and back to normal.
11: Well, thank goodness for that.
10: But if you hadn't just happened to walk in from the back room of Becker's print shop that night, Johnny, I'd be pushing up the well-known daisy.
11: Oh, I don't know about that, Hal.
10: Well, I do, and I'll be eternally grateful, Johnny.
11: Oh, forget it.
10: But you didn't answer my question. Do you remember just what happened that night?
11: Well, of course. The miracle is that you remember now.
10: Yeah, I guess it is. Believe me, complete amnesia is nothing to laugh at.
11: Yeah, the wallop on the head that character gave you must have been a dilly.
10: One more like it would have killed me. But then you walked in like the U.S. Marines.
11: Will you forget it?
10: Forget it, huh?
11: Sure. I mean, after all, it was just a matter of luck, my being there in the back room of that shop. And all because I had the mistaken idea that Becker was fencing some loot from a burglary job.
10: Instead, you uncovered his real racket, the one I was investigating.
11: Well, let's say I stumbled on it.
10: So, what happens?
11: I don't know. What happens?
10: You, one Johnny Dollar, the real hero of that fracas, end up eligible for a nice long prison term.
11: Well, that's just a matter of... What?
10: Sure.
11: Prison term?
10: That's what I said.
11: For what?
10: Possession.
11: Possession of what?
10: Of evidence.
11: Evidence?
10: Yeah, think now. Weren't you busy packing a lot of the stuff you'd found into the back of your car when you heard him slug me and came barging in on us?
11: Holy smoke, Hal, you're right.
10: So, where is it now?
11: Still in the back of my car.
10: And you know the penalty for possession, so maybe I better fly up there and take it off your hands.
11: Oh, I'll be waiting, Hal.
10: I'll be there.
11: Okay.
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11: Yours truly, Johnny Dollar.

0: 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Following is an account of expenses incurred during my investigation of the Takes a Crook matter. So help me, I'd forgotten all about that evidence I'd picked up at Becker's shop. And of course the federal boys would want it, would need it, to prosecute their case. The reason I'd forgotten it was because I hadn't used my car for some 4 weeks. All my investigations had been out of town. Well, it would only take Hal a couple of hours to get up from Washington. I could simply meet his plane and... Johnny Dollar.
1: Les Walters, Johnny, over here at Worldwide Mutual.
0: Oh, of course. How are you, Les?
1: You want to take a run over here to see me?
0: What about?
1: Well, you ever hear of the More Madonna?
0: The what?
1: It's a painting, an oil painting, and a pretty famous one.
0: Oh, sure, sure. It was the Pièce de Résistance in that exhibition over at the Mannhardt Galleries.
1: Yeah, that's the one. Painted by Marcel More and worth a couple of $100,000.
0: Hal?
1: Hmm?
0: Why anybody would ever pay $200,000 for an impressionistic atrocity like that is something I will never understand.
1: Well, the point is, friend, somebody did. We insured it to the hilt, and now it's gone.
0: Uh-oh.
1: Yeah. Can you get on it right away?
0: Well, almost right away.
1: What do you mean by that?
0: Well, Les, I have to stick around for a while to meet one of Uncle Sam's boys coming up from Washington.
1: Aha, they finally caught up with you. Happy days in the clink.
0: You know something, Les?
1: Yeah.
0: For what I have in my possession, I could be locked up for life.
1: You're like what, Johnny?
0: Well, I don't think I'd better go into it. But as soon as he gets here and picks it up...
1: Well, when'll that be?
0: Well, according to a timetable, he should pull into the airport around 7.05 p.m.
1: Well, now, look, I'm working late on this thing, so... Well, in the meantime, why don't you come on over here and let me tell you what I know about this stolen painting?
0: Good idea. Why not?
1: Okay, good.
0: I'm on my way. Well, looks like a busy evening ahead. Instead of calling for a taxi, the usual procedure when I was on expense account, I decided to use my own car. Would give me a chance to make certain that all important evidence in the federal case was still safely locked up in the trunk. Matter of fact, on the way down to my garage, I decided that it might be a better idea to take the stuff out, take it back up to my apartment where I could check it over. Now remember this. It was nearly 5 p.m. of a dark and cloudy day. My unlighted garage is at the back of the apartment building, but faces out toward the sidewalk in the street, and it has one of those quick lift doors on it. There wasn't much in the way of traffic or pedestrians. Here we are. Now, first we make sure the stuff is still in here. If I can just pile these stacks together and carry them upstairs in one load. There we are. Ooh, brother, when I think of all the people who would like to get... Hey, wait a minute. Who slammed down the door out there?
2: Not out there, mister.
0: What?
2: I'm right in here. Ah!
3: It's fun to get your adventure vicariously from programs like yours truly, Johnny Dollar. But you can have the real thing, adventure in far less dangerous form, by joining the Peace Corps. Helping the people of the new and underdeveloped nations of Africa, Asia, and Latin America is an immensely satisfying adventure. The Peace Corps needs qualified teachers, engineers in all fields, and farm experts. If you're interested in a fascinating life, write to Peace Corps, Washington 25, D.C.
0: Just when I came to, I'm not sure. But as I lay there on the floor of my garage, I wondered for a few minutes if my skull was still in one piece. It was, but there was a very fancy lump on the back of it, and I was so dizzy I could hardly get to my feet. I managed to feel my way to the door, painfully pushed it up and open, and in what little light came across from one of the street lamps, saw just exactly what I expected. The trunk of my car was still open and very, very empty. I must have been hit pretty hard because I passed out again for a few minutes. Then I got up again and staggered around to the front door of my apartment house, though I could barely make out where I was going. I half remembered stuffing something into the pocket of my jacket. Something I'd all the while had tightly clenched in my right hand. In the foyer, I clumsily stumbled against a man who was pushing a doorbell under one of the mailboxes.
4: Hey, take it easy, old man.
0: I'm sorry,
4: Have yourself a little too much... Johnny!
0: What?
4: Johnny, what happened to you?
5: Oh, here. Let me give you a hand.
0: Hal.
5: Yeah. Here now.
0: Yeah, let it...
4: Yeah. Say, it looks like somebody really worked you over.
0: Listen,
4: Hal. Now, you listen. Let's get you upstairs to your apartment and find out what this is all about. Got away with all of it, huh?
0: Yeah, I'm afraid so, Hal. Oh.
4: Now, just lie still and take it easy, will you?
0: Oh, boy. Yeah, sure, Hal.
4: You, want another little snort of this?
0: Mm-hmm. Oh, no. All I want is just to lie here and sleep for about 3 weeks, that's all.
4: You do that while I run this thing down. Now, Johnny... You're sure you didn't get a look at him?
0: Oh, Hal, when he yanked the door down behind my back, inside the place was just dark as pitch.
4: But you left the garage open.
0: Yeah. And wait a minute, somewhere in this pants pocket here.
4: Yeah.
0: I have the keys to the garage and the keys to my car in case you need it.
4: Okay. Now, you get some sleep. I'll be back in time to get you some breakfast, if not before.
0: Oh, thanks, Hal. You are a good man. You know something? I think I might have slept for 3 weeks if it hadn't been for the telephone there beside my bed. You know something else? That darn instrument gets me up and going like nothing else in the world. Johnny Dollar.
1: Johnny, where under the sun have you been?
0: Les.
1: Yeah, that's right, Les Walters. I waited around my office.

0: phone him and tell him that you're coming.
1: Yeah, yeah, Les, you do that. But instead of going over to the Selfridge, I ran up item one. Item one? At this stage of the game? Anyhow, it's 90 cents for a taxi to a rooming house of a character who calls himself Little Willie. To put it bluntly, Little Willie is a stool pigeon, one of the few that even the police don't know about. And they know most of them. The reason I picked on him was because of his almost uncanny knowledge of art thieves and their activities.
2: Oh, hiya, Johnny.
1: Willie, I've got 50 bucks I thought maybe you might find some use for.
2: Only 100, Johnny? When I've been just sitting here waiting for you to pay me a visit?
1: Oh, about what?
2: That Maury Madonna. What else? And ain't it worth 100 if I can tell you where to look?
1: All right, Willie. 100.
2: You see, I know there was something up when I seen him sitting there day after day.
1: Who, Willie? Sitting where?
2: At that gallery.
1: The gallery, hmm?
2: But just looking wasn't enough, I guess. So that's when he took it. Took it home to copy it.
1: Who, Willie?
2: And him being one of the best copiers ever lived. Why, Johnny, he could almost fool the artist himself. But listen.
1: Yeah?
2: You better get on him pretty fast. He never made a copy unless he had a customer. And with the wad he'll get for a copy of that Madonna, well, he ain't going to stay around. He'll get out of the country.
1: Willie,
2: 150, did you say, Johnny? And that painting worth a couple of hundred grand?
1: Okay, okay.
2: Okay. Old Charlie Starkey.
1: Charlie Starkey? Out of the pen again, hmm?
2: Yeah.
1: Where'll I find him, Willie?
2: He's been renting a room at 324 South Crocus.
1: Good.
2: But if he's already finished his copy and made a sale...
1: Willie, let me worry about that. Item two, the $150 I mailed in cash to Little Willie on the way out of my apartment. I should have waited, because item three is $1.70 for a taxi over to another dingy little rooming house at 324 South Crocus. But I got there too late. Yep, old Charlie Starkey, his mission accomplished, had paid off his landlady, a character by the name of Sally Botts, and had taken a powder.
3: Yeah, he's gone. Not more than a half hour ago.
1: I see. Well, okay, Mrs. Botts.
3: And I'll say this, mister. He sure left in a big hurry.
1: Oh, I don't doubt it.
3: Left all his paint pots and stuff and all his extra clothes behind. Oh, all sorts of stuff.
1: Oh? Wait a minute.
3: Yeah? Now what's the matter, mister? Don't you believe me?
1: Mrs. Botts.
3: Well, look. Looky here. Here's the money that he paid me off with. See?
1: Okay, but the only thing I want to look at now is... Wait a minute.
3: What?
1: That money, let me see that. Just let me have that a minute.
3: This money?
1: Yeah, let me see it.
3: What's the matter with it? You think maybe it's marked or something?
1: Marked? You bet it is. And Mrs. Botts, you don't know how well.
3: Hey!
1: Come along. I want to look at his room. Sure enough, carefully rolled up and parked in a closet where sooner or later it was bound to be discovered, was the Maury Madonna. Okay, part of my job was done. Item four, another $1.70 for a cab back to my apartment where I stashed the painting away. And then, don't try to get ahead of me, ahead of this report, I mean, because it couldn't have been old Charlie Starkey who'd made the attack on me to get the stuff out of the back of my car. He wasn't the type. He wasn't strong enough to have laid me out that way. And the voice I'd heard certainly hadn't been his. But I suddenly remembered that when whoever it was slugged me the first time there in the dark garage, I'd made a grab for him and had torn away part of his clothing. And what I had clutched in my hot little fist was still in the pocket of my jacket. I took a look. It was a small piece of paper, a receipted bill issued to a Mr. Harvey Twiller, a name that didn't mean a thing. But it was a receipt for rental paid for an apartment. And where? At the Selfridge. Then things started adding up. Item five, $2 for a cab across town to the Selfridge where the uniformed doorman had ideas that didn't quite fit into my plans.
4: 27B, Mr. Brittingham's apartment?
1: No.
4: Well, yes, of course, sir, because I know that he's expecting you.
1: I know he is, but you see...
4: But I can't let you go up to see Mr. Twiller, who hasn't...

0: me that he's expecting you, unless I call him up and announce you.
1: Now, look, take a look at my credentials. Here.
0: Special investigator?
1: That's right.
0: Well, I suppose that does make it a little different, sir.
1: So where is he?
0: But are you sure I hadn't better announce you first?
1: Yes, I'm quite sure. Well?
0: Very well, sir. He's in 5A.
1: Okay.

0: Come in. It's open. Come on in.
1: Well, Scotty. Scotty Bagney.
0: You're surprised, Dollar? That means my alias Harvey Twiller did fool you.
1: Did it, Scotty?
0: Well, it must have, mustn't it? Or you'd be the one holding a gun instead of me.
1: So you're out of the pen, too, hmm?
0: For quite a while now, Dollar, quite a while.
1: I knew I should have recognized your voice there in my garage.
0: Oh. When I saw you here at the door just now, I thought you had, that you'd seen through my alias. But now, since I do hold this gun on you, I suggest that you come in, close the door, and carefully remove your own gun and drop it on the floor.
1: I suppose I haven't any choice, have I?
0: None whatsoever. That's the good lad. Now, kick it over here. Thank you. Now, sit down, please.
1: Why not? But tell me, Scotty...
0: How I happen to know what you had in the trunk of your car?
1: Mm-hmm.
0: I heard about the job in Becker's print shop, so I've been tailing you. And since I occasionally have need of that sort of thing that you had in your car trunk, I, belted you and purloined it, as we say in the trade.
1: Mm.
0: I'm sorry, though, that you found me.
1: Oh, you should be.
0: Well, you misunderstand me. I mean, because I've got to kill you now, Dollar. Now.
2: Don't, Scotty.
1: Hell.
2: Drop the gun.
0: Very well. Who are you, sir?
2: Well, so you found him first, huh, Johnny?
1: Oh, I'm mighty glad you did too, Hal, but how come?
2: There's prints on the door of your garage. Here's your gun.
1: Thanks.
2: I got an ID on the prints. The local police steered me to a couple of stoolies who knew about them, and here I am. You found the stuff?
1: No.
0: Nor will he, my friend. You see, I made a little purchase with it, most of it, that is.
2: Purchase?
1: Don't you get it, Hal?
2: I'm afraid not.
1: The painting?
2: The More Madonna?
1: Or rather, a copy of it.
0: Copy? What are you talking about?
1: One of the oldest gags in the world. You see, Bagney here somehow got next to another old crook by the name of Charlie Starkey.
0: Yes, yes, I met him in prison. But what do you mean when you said that the painting I have...
1: Hold it, Scotty, and listen.
0: Yeah, very well.
2: Now, go on, Johnny.
1: He found out, of course, that Charlie had been sent up for stealing fine artworks, that he knew his stuff and was one of the best.
2: Until he got caught.
1: Yes.
2: But, go on.
1: What Scotty didn't learn, though, was that old Charlie was not only an artist himself, but a copyist. As good as they come.
0: A copyist?
1: So here was the deal, and you can call me on it if I'm wrong, Scotty.
0: Well, no, listen, please.
2: Shut up, Scotty. Go on, Johnny.
1: Scotty, with his fancy manners and good clothes, was a pretty successful fence for good artwork. He always knew enough of the spoiled, filthy rich who'd buy, even though they realized the stuff was stolen. And when he learned that old Charlie was a master at lifting such things, well, he just couldn't wait to team up with him and get hold of the More Madonna. What he didn't know, though, was that Charlie was more of a nut than a crook. That he'd only steal the stuff long enough to take it home and copy it.
0: A dollar.
1: No kidding. And later, he'd sneak it back. Or just let it be found somewhere. Meantime, of course, he'd pass on the copy for a price... to a sucker like Scotty here.
0: Oh, I don't believe it. Dollar, look at the painting. It's there in the closet.
2: You admit you have it.
0: Well, now you've tagged me, you'd find it anyway, so go ahead. It's there in the closet.
1: You mean the copy is?
0: No. The original. It has to be. Don't you see? I already made a deal to sell it to a millionaire down in New York. Well, go on, look at it.
1: I don't need to, Scotty. The original is locked up in my apartment.
0: It can't be.
1: And it is the original. So that is that.
2: Okay, good work, Johnny. You've done your job, but now what about mine? Where's the evidence from that operation in the printing shop that I came to get from you?
1: Oh, that'll show up, Hal.
2: And that's what I'm afraid of, in dribs and drabs all over the country.
1: Oh, no, I mean right here.
2: What?
1: Sure, thanks to our good friend Scotty.
0: Thanks to me?
2: I'm afraid I don't get it, Johnny.
0: Well, I'm sure that I don't.
1: I'm only surprised it hasn't already shown up. Oh, wait a minute, maybe some of it is right here now.
2: What?
1: Why don't you take a look through Scotty's pockets? He said that most of it went for the painting, not all. In that case... Be quiet, both of you. Over here with me, Hal, but keep that gun on him.
2: Right.
1: Scotty, don't move.
0: Don't worry.
3: Come in, it's open. Come in.
4: Scotty, you crook. This money you gave me for the painting. Look at it.
1: There's your evidence, Hal.
0: What's the matter with it?
4: What's the matter? It's counterfeit, that's what it is.
0: Counterfeit?
4: Look at it, all of it. Counterfeit, phony.
1: Just like the painting you sold him, Charlie.
4: What? Who are you?
0: You'd be surprised, my friend.
2: Now, don't move, either of you. Thanks, Johnny.
1: Yep, there it is, Hal, your evidence.
2: Yeah?
1: Except for whatever Scotty may have held out for himself. It's kind of a quadruple play, wouldn't you call it? Dollar to Scotty, to Charlie, to you. Happy now?
2: Real happy.
1: It's a kind of a complicated mess, I know. But the painting is back to its owner. The counterfeit money is recovered. I'm in the clear with Uncle Sam. And all is well. Expense account total? Why not just pay me the commission on that lovely Madonna? Yours truly, Johnny Dollar.

0: Now, here is our star to tell you about next week's story.
1: Next week, a couple of sweet little old men. Real characters. Especially one of them. The killer. Join us, won't you? Yours truly, Johnny Dollar.

0: Yours Truly, Johnny Dollar is written by Jack Johnstone. 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Johnny Dollar is played by Mandel Kramer. Also featured in our cast were Martin Blaine as Hal Leonard, Ralph Bell as Scotty Bagney, Jack Grimes as Les Walters, Leora Thatcher as Mrs. Botts, Bill Kramer as Little Willie, Guy Repp as the doorman, and Louis Van Ruten as Charlie Starkey. 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This is Art Hanna speaking. 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
3: Good afternoon, everybody. Joe Boma here with another Grit City story on behalf of the Tacoma Historical Society. I have the unique pleasure to be sitting here with Mr. Trenton Kiocho, the curator of GATHA, 27 years of Hilltop Artists, that's just opening at the Tacoma Art Museum. How are you doing today, Trenton?
4: I'm doing great.
3: Thank you for coming out today for this amazing, amazing show. How did you get involved with this to begin with? How did this idea come to be?
4: This idea it's been years in the making. Mm-hmm. The original thought was introduced in 2020.
3: Oh, wow.
4: And then the pandemic hit.
3: That little thing that slowed a few things down.
4: Yeah, so it slowed things down, and the person I was in contact with, you know, it was all through email, and the conversation went back and forth, and then it fell off and picked back up in July 2021. And then we had a scheduled Zoom interview, I believe, at the start of September. Mm-hmm. In that interview, I thought it was just another, you know, conversation. But when I went to the interview, we sat down and talked, and they said they wanted to move forward with the idea of the show.
3: Always good.
4: And it was a shocker, but it was also amazing.
3: There were worse surprises than having someone saying they want to show off all your guys' art, I guess.
4: Yeah. But overall, I think the timing couldn't be more perfect. For those that don't know, we have the Glass Art Society that'll be here in May.
3: Okay.
4: And so that's a big, people that aren't into glass, that's a big conference that travels around the world.
3: Oh, wow.
4: And it brings artists, glass artists from all around the world to the, basically a convention kind of thing.
3: That's incredible. And that's, when you say here, is that just Tacoma General or with you guys at Hilltop Artists or here at the Tacoma Art Museum?
4: It'll be linked with a lot of places downtown, so we're going to have the Museum of Glass is included. Okay. They partner a lot with the Carr Museum, so they'll be included. The Convention Center, TAM, of course. And there'll be a couple other pop-up mobile hot shops involved.
3: Okay. Oh, that's awesome. It's in the name itself, 27 years of Hilltop Artists. How did Hilltop Artists really come to be, just because it is such a prevalent name in artistry in Tacoma? Like, how'd that story begin?
4: The program was founded in 1994, and one of our main founders was Dale Chihuly and Kathy Kaparik, who was a gallery owner at the time. Mm-hmm. And their vision came together to create this program for at-risk youth in the Tacoma area, because at that time, you know, Tacoma had a pretty rough, you know, it was really gritty back then, I would say, and a lot of gang violence. And so the thought was to bring this very, you know, exclusive medium, and glass is very expensive, to the Hilltop community and have youth involved in making glass art.
3: Oh, that's awesome, and I love to see that it's flourished so much, again, over these last 20 years. I'm new to the city, so I love seeing programs like this that have not only taken over and helped so many lives.
4: Yeah, it's definitely, I mean, I wouldn't be where I am today without the program, and all the individuals in the gallery that you see in the Gather show, I think it's the same kind of story.
3: Yeah.
4: We're very community invested, you know, we work with youth. Basically just to promote them to better futures. We're not here to make artists or glass artists per se, but a lot of the basic fundamentals of glass blowing kind of teach you life skills, teamwork, leadership, and it helps, I think, build confidence.
3: Definitely on every count. And it's, I mean, founded by Dale Chihuly, so you know it's going to be glass involved, and all the pieces seem to involve glass in some form or another. Do you guys offer, you know, other mediums, or is glass kind of the heart and soul of the Hilltop Artists?
4: I would say I think glass is the heart of Hilltop Artists. We provide, before the pandemic hit, it was 650 students annually.
3: Oh, wow.
4: Over three different locations.
3: Yep.
4: We provide glass fusion. We do glass flame working, which is kind of like glass blowing, a little smaller scale. So we use torches and we make beads and other things. And then we provide glass blowing. Well, that's all very expensive mediums.
3: Yeah. No, that's... For that many students, that's incredible to do every year, obviously pre-pandemic, but now that you guys have both this exhibition and the pandemic's, you know, knock on wood or knock on glass, anything Lucky Charm you have is slowing down, what's kind of the way ahead now for you guys? Do you have, you know, any plans for the future, or just getting back and bringing those students in and helping them?
4: I mean, that's our main goal, is just working with the youth and working with the students. We do have some plans in the work that I can't talk about publicly, but
3: I always try to get a sneak peek. I'm sorry.
4: it's the program's come a long way in the 27 years, and every year, you know, it's definitely hard to one up, but it's like, we seem to do it. But,
3: yeah.
4: I'm not sure after the show, like, what's next.
3: Hey, well, I'm excited to see whatever you guys come up with. Speaking of the show, any artists you want to give a big shout out to, or any, you know, favorite pieces of yours that come to mind, just the whole experience?
4: I think if you come see the show, you'll be amazed. I think a big person for the show for me is one of my first instructors, who's also a friend in the program, is Tony Sorgenfree.
3: Mm-hmm.
4: You know, I had to give a big shout out to him. I gave him a whole wall. So he's got three amazing pieces in the show.
3: That's awesome. And have you ever curated an exhibit before this?
4: I've never curated an exhibit. It's been a lot of learning on the fly. I've had a huge support from Tacoma Art Museum staff, my friends at Hilltop Artists.
3: Having obviously never attempted anything like that myself, I'm totally lost at that world. Was it at least fun, or was it a lot more, you know, stress than you envisioned? How'd it go?
4: It's definitely a lot of stress. There's, you know, a lot of grammar and, like, coming up with text panels and labels.
3: Oh, yeah.
4: Not my cup of tea. My thing, you know, as a glass artist and a maker, like, I love making. So a lot of the stuff you see, some of the stuff I help make, I think my biggest thing is I wanted to be there for the installation. So we did that over the past couple weeks. That's what I was looking forward to.
3: Yeah,
4: there's a lot of other stuff that you don't think about that go into curating a show.
3: Mm-hmm.
4: I learned a lot, and I think if I did it again, I you know, could use all the things that I learned here to do it better.
3: Well, fingers crossed I can do it again soon with, you know, another Hilltop show at the TAM or at the MOG, just anywhere around town, really.
4: MOG's been a huge thing for us, too. They've been part of working with our program since they pretty much started, and Tony Sorgenfree was one of their first interns at the Museum of Glass, I believe, in like 2003.
3: Okay.
4: But they're huge. We work with them. We do Third Thursdays.
3: Oh, yeah, yeah.
4: That's all the museums of Tacoma are free that night from 5 to 8. We do that. They help us make our centerpieces for our major luncheon fundraiser we do every year. And for my own career, working with the Museum of Glass team, like, they've definitely helped me a lot. Love that place. Some of the best glassmakers in the world work there.
3: Yeah, I was, you know, more than pleasantly surprised when I moved out here, just seeing not only is there amazing artwork and glass artwork specifically, but it's a global hub of the medium. It's incredible. No, you know, I never thought of that as Tacoma.
4: It's very strange, because growing up, until I was in the program, I never knew really about blown glass or glass art. And I think a lot thanks to Dale Chihuly, this whole area, this greater Seattle-Tacoma area, is like the hub of glass right now in the world. There's more, well, I don't know about after the pandemic, but there's more hot shops in this area than there is anywhere else in the world.
3: Tough place to be when you're leading the charge in that.
4: Yeah.
3: You heard it here first, listeners. Come check out GATHER, 27 years of Hilltop Artists, curated by Trenton Kyocho. Also, you can see his work and that of about another dozen Hilltop Artists, all local names, local faces. Come check it out. Come check out Hilltop Artists, actually. It's right up on Hilltop. Great for you guys. I'm Joe Boma. That was another Grit City story.
0: Ladies and gentlemen.
5: goop goop get in. Goopity goop goop get in. Goopity goop goop get in. Goopity goop goop get in. Spider.
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2: From Feature Story News in London, I'm Simon Gaitan. At least 16 pupils have been killed in a fire at a boarding school in Kenya. Dozens more were injured in the blaze, according to the Education Ministry. The fire broke out at the girls' school overnight on Thursday while pupils were asleep. The US has targeted a military site in the Iranian city of Bandar Abbas with new airstrikes. Four Iranian attack drones were also shot down, which were a threat in the Strait of Hormuz area, according to American officials. Iranian armed forces say they have targeted an American airbase in response. Former official at the US State Department, Joanne Held Cummings, says progress towards a peace deal between Washington and Tehran is unclear.
3: What we're seeing now is that different people, different groups are passing around possible wording. And if something is put forward, it can be a deliberate, we're just going to see what reactions are to this, or a particular news outlet may think that they have a scoop on something important. But I don't think that any of these are actually indicative of what an agreement is going to be.
2: Asian markets are down on Thursday amid mixed signals from the ongoing Iran-US negotiations. Japan's Nikkei 225 fell over 1% in early afternoon trade, while South Korea's Kospi plunged more than 2.8%. Rebecca Bunden reports.
4: Asian shares faltered on Thursday as investors turned cautious, with news of the US carrying out fresh military strikes in Iran overnight. This comes as negotiations continue to try to end the conflict. Oil prices rose amid these conflicting signals over the talks and after President Donald Trump dismissed an Iranian report of a deal to restore traffic through the Strait of Hormuz. Bourses across Asia fell, with the Nikkei and Kospi slumping, while the Shanghai Composite Index was down over 0.1% by late morning there. Stock markets in India were closed on Thursday on account of the Eid holiday. Rebecca Bunzin, Mumbai.
2: The European Union is set to deploy more extensive trade defences as it looks to protect key industries from Chinese imports. European commissioners are convening on Friday to discuss the risks posed by China's trade policies. William Denslow reports from Brussels.
5: The EU's industry commissioner, Stéphane Séjourné, says China poses an existential threat to industries, including metals, clean technology and chemicals. Faced by what the EU deems as unfair competition, the Commission's working on safeguard clauses that will involve quotas on imports with tariffs imposed when those limits are reached. Séjourné says this isn't a break with China, but a rebalancing. Beijing's described the move as trade protectionism. William Denslow, Brussels.
2: From Bureaus Worldwide, this is FSN.
6: With FSN Spotlight, I'm Simon Marks, hearing once again today from Tom Fletcher, the United Nations top humanitarian aid official, who is charged with the extraordinarily complicated task of trying to bring sufficient assistance to Gaza. Yesterday, we heard about the ups and downs of being allowed by the Israelis to bring urgently needed materials into the territory. There have been some gains in recent weeks, but also still some significant roadblocks. But Mr. Fletcher is also charged with overseeing how to deal with all the rubble and unexploded ordnance left after the Israelis laid waste to Gaza.
7: While I was there, I was seeing the scale of that job, because you're clearing out lots of dead bodies from the rubble and away from the roads, but you're also then trying to clear the unexploded ordnance from underneath those buildings. And people are going back and putting their tents on the rubble. And so we're getting lots of injuries as a result of that. We haven't moved properly to that phase two, where we can really talk about even early recovery, as we call it in the business, and proper reconstruction. Yeah. And we hear a lot of talk about Rivieras and so on. You know, Gaza, let me be absolutely clear, is not a Riviera right now.
6: He says the Trump administration deserves credit for increasingly assisting the United Nations as it goes about its work in Gaza, which is not something you often hear about from Washington. But on the ground, some kind of working relationship does appear to be advancing. With FSN Spotlight, I'm Simon Marks.
2: To recap the top stories, at least 16 pupils have been killed in a fire at a boarding school in Kenya. The US has targeted an Iranian military site with new airstrikes. Iran says they have attacked an American airbase in response. Markets are down on Thursday following the renewed attacks and amid mixed signals from the ongoing Iran-US negotiations. And the EU is set to deploy more extensive trade defences as it looks to protect key industries from Chinese imports. That's the latest feature story news. Simon Gaitan reporting.
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13: Johnny Dollar? Yes, just a moment. It's for you, Mr. Dollar.
14: Thanks. Johnny Dollar.
15: Barney Wilson here. Your hotel told me where to locate you.
14: I'd rather you located that car.
15: All the police agencies in the state have the license number and description. It'll turn up.
14: Well, the sooner the better.
15: It'll take more than a car to prove William Markey is still alive.
14: The dealer who sold it to him identified his photograph.
15: All right, but he bought the car 2 weeks ago. We know he was alive at that time. In case you've forgotten, Mr. Dollar, the Fathom 5 sank only 4 days ago. That's when Markey was murdered.
14: Okay. We're not going to settle it by arguing.
15: That's why I phoned. It's going to be settled tomorrow morning.
14: You've petitioned for a hearing?
15: 10 o'clock in Judge Campbell's chambers.
14: You're making a mistake.
15: See you in court, Mr. Dollar.
12: Tonight and every weekday night, Bob Bailey in the transcribed adventures of the man with the action-packed expense account, America's fabulous freelance insurance investigator.
14: Yours truly, Johnny Dollar.

0: From Special Investigator Johnny Dollar, location Miami Beach, to the Home Office, Delta Liability, Hartford, Connecticut. Assignment, the Fathom 5 matter. The case of a cruiser mysteriously sunk off the Florida coast. I phoned the insurance company's legal counsel and told him that Wilson had petitioned a hearing to have William Markey declared legally dead. Then I rejoined Mrs. Markey in the study. She was tense and on edge, pacing the floor and smoking nervously. I watched her a moment without saying anything, fully aware of her beauty and appeal, and fully convinced also that she and her missing husband were trying to swindle my company out of $75,000 in life insurance. I felt a little sorry for Markey. She must have been a pretty expensive luxury for a man who was going broke. But then I stopped feeling sorry. I remembered that they'd tried to set up young Danny Haynes as the fall guy for murder.
1: Well, why don't you go ahead and say it?
0: Say what?
1: Whatever it is you're thinking.
0: I thought I'd already said it, and pretty bluntly, too.
1: You made some wild accusations.
0: Not so wild. I've got some fairly solid facts to back them up.
1: Apparently the DA's office doesn't agree with you. Wasn't that Mr. Wilson on the phone?
0: That's right.
1: And didn't he say he would ask the court to declare my husband legally dead?
0: He's going to try to, but we'll stop him cold. He hasn't got a leg to stand on.
1: Well, that's what you're hired for, isn't it? To find some technicality so they can get out of paying off on a policy?
0: Attempted fraud isn't exactly a technicality, Mrs. Markey. Now I'll repeat that advice I just gave you. Get in touch with your husband. Tell him the scheme is off. It won't work. And don't file a claim for that life insurance.
1: You'd like that, wouldn't you? You'd just love to bluff me out of $75,000.
0: No, I just kind of hate to see you go to prison, that's all. And that's exactly what is going to happen if you file that claim.
1: You keep talking about some scheme. What scheme, Mr. Dollar?
0: You want it laid right on the line, huh?
1: I'd just like to know what you're talking about.
0: And just how much I've figured out, all right. All right, I'll paint it for you in black and white. Your husband was broke, flat broke. I'm not guessing there. I got a report on him from a financial investigator in New York.
1: I knew nothing about his business affairs.
0: That I wouldn't know. Anyway, he thought he saw a chance to pull off a swindle on the basis of the only thing he had left, that $75,000 life insurance policy. So the two of you worked it out together.
1: Did your financial investigator tell you that? Or would you be guessing?
0: Your husband bought a car under an assumed name and probably rented living quarters somewhere in the area under another assumed name. So it was all set. It was just a matter of waiting for a morning when a heavy fog was down.
1: You have a fantastic imagination.
0: Meantime, just in case the accident theory didn't go over, you kept playing young Haynes along so it would seem as though he had a motive for murder. And that part was a cinch. He was already halfway in love with you.
1: You also have a rather nasty imagination.
0: So finally, 4 days ago, conditions were just right. Your husband took Haynes out on that fishing trip in the Fathom 5. He anchored the cruiser and sent Haynes off along the reef in the dinghy. Then he set fire to the boat, opened the seacock so it would be sure to sink. He swam ashore and drove off in the car that he'd bought for exactly that purpose.
1: As I understand it, Mr. Dollar, that cruiser was anchored a mile or two offshore. Are you actually suggesting my husband swam that distance?
0: You mean that's something else you supposedly didn't know about?
1: What?
0: Oh, that report from New York was more complete than you seem to realize. William Markey has been a member of the Greenpoint Athletic Club for years. He won silver cups in the Long Island Sound Marathon swim 3 different times.
1: I knew he belonged to the club, of course, but I assumed it was more social.
0: Of course he could swim that far. That particular talent was probably what gave him the idea for the whole thing.
1: There's no proof, you know. Not one bit of real proof.
0: There will be, if you try to collect that insurance. We'll turn up enough proof to reach all the way from here to the state prison. So if you try to...
1: Will you excuse me, please?
0: Yeah, sure.
1: I'll be right back.
0: I lit a cigarette and waited for her, wondering why I even bothered to come here. I was fed up with it, sick of the whole thing. Fraud cases are like that, messy and dirty. You see people with a mask down and you get a look inside. And you get to wondering if everybody's like that. Wondering if you'd be like that yourself, maybe, if the price were right. And if you are, you hope you never find it out. All I wanted at the moment was to leave the house, wind the thing up, and get out of town.
1: I'm sorry, Mr. Dollar. It was somebody looking for an address. I mean, they had a wrong address.
0: I see.
1: Well, I think we at least understand each other now.
0: Yeah, I'm sure we do.
1: And I can say only one thing. You're wrong. You're completely and absolutely wrong.
0: Maybe.
1: I wish you weren't. I wish my husband were still alive, even under the circumstances you believe. Maybe I wouldn't be on the verge of a nervous breakdown. trying to hold on to my sanity. Maybe I wouldn't be crying alone at night.
0: You have my deepest sympathy, Mrs. Markey, for everything you're going through.
1: There's no use at all in trying to talk to you, is there?
0: Not unless you care to tell me where to find your husband.
1: Good night, Mr. Dollar.
0: I left the house and turned down the dark road toward the Pompano Beach Hotel. I'd planned to pick up a taxi there, but after that unknown visitor came to Mrs. Markey's door, I'd made a slight change in the plans. Whoever it was hadn't been a stranger, that I was sure of. She'd been too nervous when she came back into the room. It was someone she hadn't wanted me to know about, and I was pretty certain I could guess who.

0: Evening, Mr. Haynes.
1: What? Oh, you're Mr. Dollar, the insurance investigator.
0: Mind if I come in?
1: Well, all right, sure.
0: You, weren't asleep, were you?
1: No, I was just reading.
0: Been here all evening?
1: Yeah, sure I've been here. Why?
0: You haven't been out in the last half hour?
1: I said I'd been here all evening.
0: You weren't down the road at the Markey place a few minutes ago?
1: No, I wasn't. Now, look, I've answered just about all the questions I'm going to you or to anybody else. So what are you trying to get at? What's the point?
0: All right, forget it, Danny.
1: Sure, forget it. It looks like you're out to try the same thing Wilson's doing, trying to tag me on a murder rap. And you're trying to...

0: He told me about it. And there were plenty of times I could hardly keep from smashing him in the face.
1: Oh, brother, she's got you really set up good.
0: What do you mean by that?
1: If you talk this way to Wilson at the DA's office for 2 minutes, he'd slap a murder indictment on you so fast it'd make your head swim.
0: I didn't kill Markey. Hating a guy is one thing, but I didn't kill him.
1: Yeah, I know, I know. Because he's still alive.
0: Maybe he is. I don't know. All I know is what I saw out there that morning.
1: And you saw only as much as he wanted you to see.
0: Well, maybe so. But I'll tell you one thing. If he is trying to pull something crooked, he's doing it on his own. She's not in on it.
1: It'd be a little hard for him to collect his own insurance, wouldn't it?
0: Maybe he figured to get it away from her afterward. I don't know what he might be planning on, but I know she's got nothing to do with it. She's a great girl. I've never known anybody like her before.
1: No, I don't imagine you have.
0: I'd lay down my life for her if it ever came to that.
1: And I imagine that's exactly what they were counting on. Good night, Danny. Expense account item 16, $1.90. Taxi fare the following morning from my hotel to the courthouse. I got there at 9:30 and went over the case with Jim Davis, local counsel for the insurance company. And at 10 o'clock, the hearing on Wilson's petition was open in chamber session, Judge A.G. Campbell presiding. Judge Campbell kept the proceedings informal and the whole thing moved pretty fast. Both sides presented briefs and additional evidence was introduced through verbal interrogation. No witnesses were called. By 10:30, the cases for both sides had been completed.
2: Very well. There's no further evidence of fact or rebuttal. The court will make its decision on the evidence at hand. Now, in cases of this nature, where it is requested that the fact of death be established by legal declaration, it has been generally held that the substantiating evidence for said request must be essentially unchallengeable. The precedents in law are too numerous to bother citing. Now, in the case we are considering here, it seems to the court that the substantiating evidence is far from unchallengeable. In point of fact, it would seem that the bulk of the evidence indicates that William Markey may indeed be still alive. Now, the court would be powerless to act even in the face of a reasonable doubt. And the contrary evidence here is a good deal stronger than a reasonable doubt. Therefore, in the matter of the request made herein that William Markey be declared legally dead, it is the court's decision that the petition not be granted. If new evidence becomes available at some future time, the petition may be resubmitted. The court is adjourned.
3: Well, looks like you won, Mr. Dollar.
1: I told you what would happen.
3: I sure do hate to see that kid get away with murder.
1: Oh, forget it. Markey is walking around somewhere just as alive as you or I.
3: Well, we've all got a right to our opinions, Mr. Dollar. I see he's floating around out there in the Atlantic somewhere.
1: That's what he meant for us to think.
3: Maybe so, but I...
4: Pardon me, Mr. Wilson. A message was phoned in for you, but they wouldn't let me in the courtroom.
3: Oh, thank you, old man. Will you excuse me, Mr. Dollar?
1: Sure. Go ahead and read it.
3: The minute I step out of that office, somebody's bound to start calling... Well, well.
1: What's the matter?
3: Mr. Dollar, the Coast Patrol hauled a man's body out of the surf about an hour ago. Been drowned.
1: So?
3: They got a quick check on his prints. It's William Markey.

0: Now, here's our star to tell you about the final intriguing episode of this week's story.
1: Tomorrow, a dead man tells a tale, but not the tale he was meant to tell. And thereby hangs the wind-up. Join us, won't you? Yours truly, Johnny Dollar.
0: Yours truly, Johnny Dollar, starring Bob Bailey, is transcribed in Hollywood. Written by Les Crutchfield, it is produced and directed by Jack Johnstone. Be sure to join us tomorrow night, same time and station, for the next exciting episode of Yours Truly, Johnny Dollar. Roy Rowan speaking.

0: It started with one guy bringing his radios to a summer camp for kids.
1: Me, the engineer here. I'm that guy. I work at KTQA, but I'm also a camp counselor, if you can believe that.
0: Now, Camp Quest Northwest's Radio Club will participate in Field Day this Saturday, June 28th to Sunday, June 29th, with its brand new call sign, WN7QC.
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1: We go out into a field and operate for a day. 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It's not rocket science, but rocket launchers are involved, you know, so like, you know that, and battery banks and generators sometimes and slingshots. You'd be surprised. A lot of cool stuff.
0: The exercise simulates what might happen during a natural disaster or other emergency. 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
1: We also have an August session at Camp Kirby in Bow, Washington. 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
2: From Feature Story News in London, I'm Simon Gaitan. At least 16 pupils have been killed in a fire at a boarding school in Kenya. Dozens more were injured in the blaze, according to the Education Ministry. The fire broke out at the girls' school overnight on Thursday while pupils were asleep. The US has targeted a military site in the Iranian city of Bandar Abbas with new airstrikes. Four Iranian attack drones were also shot down, which were a threat in the Strait of Hormuz area, according to American officials. Iranian armed forces say they have targeted an American airbase in response. Former official at the US State Department, Joanne Held Cummings, says progress towards a peace deal between Washington and Tehran is unclear.
3: What we're seeing now is that different people, different groups are passing around possible wording. And if something is put forward, it can be a deliberate, we're just going to see what reactions are to this, or a particular news outlet may think that they have a scoop on something important. But I don't think that any of these are actually indicative of what an agreement is going to be.
2: Asian markets are down on Thursday amid mixed signals from the ongoing Iran-US negotiations. Japan's Nikkei 225 fell over 1% in early afternoon trade, while South Korea's Kospi plunged more than 2.8%. Rebecca Bunden reports.
4: Asian shares faltered on Thursday as investors turned cautious, with news of the US carrying out fresh military strikes in Iran overnight. This comes as negotiations continue to try to end the conflict. Oil prices rose amid these conflicting signals over the talks, and after President Donald Trump dismissed an Iranian report of a deal to restore traffic through the Strait of Hormuz. Bourses across Asia fell, with the Nikkei and Kospi slumping, while the Shanghai Composite Index was down over 0.1% by late morning there. Stock markets in India were closed on Thursday on account of the Eid holiday. Rebecca Bunzin, Mumbai.
2: The European Union is set to deploy more extensive trade defences as it looks to protect key industries from Chinese imports. European commissioners are convening on Friday to discuss the risks posed by China's trade policies. William Denslow reports from Brussels.
5: The EU's industry commissioner, Stéphane Séjourné, says China poses an existential threat to industries, including metals, clean technology and chemicals. Faced by what the EU deems as unfair competition, the Commission's working on safeguard clauses that will involve quotas on imports with tariffs imposed when those limits are reached. Séjourné says this isn't a break with China, but a rebalancing. Beijing's described the move as trade protectionism. William Denslow, Brussels.
2: From Bureaus Worldwide, this is FSN.
6: With FSN Spotlight, I'm Simon Marks, hearing once again today from Tom Fletcher, the United Nations top humanitarian aid official, who is charged with the extraordinarily complicated task of trying to bring sufficient assistance to Gaza. Yesterday, we heard about the ups and downs of being allowed by the Israelis to bring urgently needed materials into the territory. There have been some gains in recent weeks, but also still some significant roadblocks. But Mr. Fletcher is also charged with overseeing how to deal with all the rubble and unexploded ordnance left after the Israelis laid waste to Gaza.
7: While I was there, I was seeing the scale of that job, because you're clearing out lots of dead bodies from the rubble and away from the roads, but you're also then trying to clear the unexploded ordnance from underneath those buildings. And people are going back and putting their tents on the rubble. And so we're getting lots of injuries as a result of that. We haven't moved properly to that phase two, where we can really talk about even early recovery, as we call it in the business, and proper reconstruction. Yeah. And we hear a lot of talk about Rivieras and so on. You know, Gaza let me be absolutely clear, is not a Riviera right now.
6: He says the Trump administration deserves credit for increasingly assisting the United Nations as it goes about its work in Gaza, which is not something you often hear about from Washington. But on the ground, some kind of working relationship does appear to be advancing. With FSN Spotlight, I'm Simon Marks.
2: To recap the top stories, at least 16 pupils have been killed in a fire at a boarding school in Kenya. The US has targeted an Iranian military site with new airstrikes. Iran says they have attacked an American airbase in response. Markets are down on Thursday following the renewed attacks and amid mixed signals from the ongoing Iran-US negotiations. And the EU is set to deploy more extensive trade defences as it looks to protect key industries from Chinese imports. That's the latest feature story news. Simon Gaitan reporting.
1: You love,
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10: There are several areas in which the human race splits into antithetical groups. Cats, for instance. A person either likes cats or he hates them. Or the moon. There are those who want to visit it, and there are others who prefer to use moonlight for the purpose God intended. And then there's hunting. Some men must prove their manhood by bagging bigger and bigger game. To others, wanton killing is sickness. Our story concerns two such men, and a wounded lion. A story we believe will indeed keep you in suspense. Listen. Listen then as Everett Sloan stars in Game Hunt, which begins in exactly 1 minute.
11: Memo on medals. Interesting information about our military awards and decorations. Our nation's fourth highest combat award is the Silver Star Medal, a small silver star encircled by a wreath in the center of a larger bronze star. The ribbon from which this simple yet dramatic medal is suspended has a vertical center stripe of red with alternating stripes of white and blue to the edges. The Silver Star is awarded to individuals, both military and civilian, who distinguish themselves by gallantry and intrepidity in action under orders of a general officer. The medal was first authorized July 9, 1918, but eligibility for the award was made retroactive to include action in the Spanish-American War and the Philippine Insurrection of 1898. Many thousands of brave servicemen have been honored with this cherished award, the Silver Star, a symbol of dedication and great devotion to the cause of freedom.
9: And now, Game Hunt, starring Everett Sloan, a tale well calculated to keep you in suspense.
12: The day had begun much the same as the other mornings on safari. We had left the base camp deep in the Kenya country before a cloudy dawn broke. Now we were advancing through the waist-high grass of the savannah. There were three of us. Howard Babson, a rich American from Chicago.
13: Elams and kudos and gazelles are all very well, but I came down here for lion.
12: And there was a mission-educated native tracker, whose unpronounceable Maasai name had been simplified to Charlie.
14: You don't worry, Buona. This lion country, good lion country.
12: And lastly, there was me, Jeffrey R. Cross. I'm a white hunter, professional. For a price, I will lead anyone to big game, see that he bags it, and send him home loaded with trophies and convinced that he's the world's most fearless marksman. But the business is not without danger. That's why we start a customer off killing harmless animals before we lead him to the man-eaters, hoping that he will gain confidence in himself and his gun before he's called upon to make the shot he must not miss.
13: Let's get on with it, Arcross.
12: We're waiting for Charlie.
13: But why? Our eyes are as good as his. I'll know a lion when I see one.
12: Oh, yes, I'm sure you will, Mr. Babson. But the lions you'll see are not behind bars in the circus. It's one thing to recognize a lion. It's quite another to understand him. Charlie understands him.
13: One. What was that?
12: Charlie, behind you. You see, Mr. Babson, you didn't hear him. Neither did I. Neither does a lion.
14: Wanna? Big one. Not far. He feed on zebra in clearing. He carry great mane.
13: Well, let's go, then.
12: Shell in your chamber?
13: You think I'm stupid, Arcross?
12: Just wanted to be sure. That's why you're paying me.
13: All right, all right. Let's go.
12: The wind is shifting some, Charlie.
14: It will work with us long enough, I think.
12: You think that because you're a lazy beggar and you want to stay on the game trail instead of fighting the bush?
14: No. Wind will help us long enough. There, Buona.
12: Let's go. There you are. There's your trophy. A black mane.
13: Oh, he's big. It's a beauty. Can he smell us?
12: Not with the nose full of zebra blood he's got. The wind, Charlie.
14: It stays same.
12: You won't be able to take him the way he is, low behind the zebra, Babson. But he's bound to move before long. So settle into a good position and relax.
13: Mm. He's a monster.
12: He looked good on your wall, Babson.
13: Yes, and I got just the place for him.
12: You know, the sun came up today for him, just like every other day. But it's the last sun he'll see, thanks to you and to Charlie and to me.
13: You developing a guilty conscience, Arcross?
12: I'm getting tired of killing, that's all. Killing is bad unless it's for food or to save your own life.
14: Wanna look? Wife is coming.
12: Ah, yes. She's prettier. Careful, Babson. He'll move now.
13: Oh?
12: Take your time. He's only chasing the old lady off. He'll be back and give you a good shot as he comes.
13: Oh?
12: No, Babson. Not now. What now? Why did you fire?
13: I hit him.
12: You gut shot him. He can live for days or weeks.
14: He go into elephant grass.
12: Yes, always the meanest place to find him. Well, there's your trophy, Mr. Babson. He's wounded and holed up, and he's the most dangerous animal in the world right now. You want to go in after him?
13: No. No, I don't know enough about it.
12: Well, you thought you knew enough to fire when I told you not to.
13: But we hunted over a week for a good head. That's all I was thinking of when I saw him running away. I wanted him.
12: Right now, he wants you, Mr. Babson. You stay here. Charlie and I'll go in and try and get him.
13: Why don't you leave him? He'll die. I know I hit him well.
12: Not well enough. It's against the game laws to leave a wounded animal. And he'll charge any man he sees until he dies.
11: In a moment, we continue with the second act of Suspense.
15: Another visit with Joe and Daphne Forsythe.
16: Hey, honey, I'm home. Daphne.
17: Drop dead.
16: Uh-oh, what's the matter, honey?
17: Don't you speak to me, you Don Juan.
16: Don Juan? Daphne, I'm no Don Juan. No habla espanol.
17: Very funny. Ha, ha, ha.
16: Well, it was no prize winner, but...
17: Neither are you, you Lothario.
16: I've often wondered, what's a Lothario?
17: I don't know, but that's what the wives on TV always call their husbands. I guess it applies.
16: Do you want me to go out and come in again?
17: As far as I'm concerned, you can go for a long walk, preferably on a short pier.
16: Well, oh, come on, Daphne, what's wrong?
17: Your good friend Harry called, and he spilled the beans.
16: Which beans?
17: He said... Quote, tell Joe he was right about those blondes. They're great. Unquote.
16: Blondes?
17: That's what he said. Well?
16: He didn't say blondes. He said bonds. Savings bonds.
17: What?
16: Sure. I buy them on the payroll savings plan. And I told Harry he ought to do it, too. Savings bonds have a guaranteed interest that pays back $4 for every three, which is a pretty good investment.
17: That's a pretty good story, too.
16: It's true, so help me. That's why Harry's so happy. Savings bonds are great.

0: Charlie and I entered the high grass. He was carrying not only my heavy rifle, but my canteen filled with brandy. I finally got so I hate them, Charlie. I've disliked them for a long time, but now I hate them.
1: Which one?
0: The trophy hunters. The lords and the movie stars and the millionaires. The complainers about the sun and the rain and the flies. I hate them.
1: For me, I hate tall elephant grass.
0: The elephant grass belongs here. It grows so that gut-shot lions will have a place to hide. This lion knew all along that one day a gut shooter had stopped making money in Chicago and come to visit Africa.
1: That way. He went into grass beyond High Anthill.
0: A nasty stand to cover. Grass over 8 feet high.
1: Yes, Buona.
0: You can't see 15 paces into it. It'll take our friend only the time of a breath to cover that distance. Well, let's look for sign.
1: Look, Buona. Blood. Dark, thick. Come from deep inside.
0: No artery cut, though. He's a slow bleeder. A ruddy slow bleeder. Give me the canteen, Charlie.
1: We could wait, Buona. Our friend will stiffen.
0: Yes, only the wind isn't for us now, Charlie. Coming in from every quarter. You'd get our scent from any direction.
1: The smell of rain now, too.
0: I don't catch it. Are you sure?
1: It comes soon, I think.
0: If you smell up a rain, the blood spore will be washed away. You smell too much. You smell the fear that's in me, haven't you?
1: For the first time.
0: You're an insolent beggar.
1: You asked me, Buona. Look ahead where he lay down. See? His head was here, looking this way.
0: Yes. Down the back trail, waiting for us.
1: See? Claw signs. He is close enough that he caught our scent and got up and ran. He has not stiffened.
0: And he's waiting again, up ahead.
1: He has nothing else to do.
0: No. You've got a wife and children, Charlie. How are they?
1: They eat well. The doctor has done much to stop sickness.
0: When did you see them last?
1: Before this hunt.
0: You must want to get back to them as quickly as possible, huh?
1: Yes, Buona.
0: The lion's wife.
1: She come closer.
0: What direction? Where is she?
1: The wind is against us now.
0: You don't know where she is?
1: No, Buona.
0: Give me the canteen. You ever been to Nairobi, Charlie?
1: Yes, Buona.
0: Did you like it?
1: No. Too many people, too much noise.
0: I hate the city, too. But I found something there. A reason to live, I mean. A woman. She said she'd be my wife. I've never had a wife.
1: A wife is good.
0: Not with this kind of business in the elephant grass. When you think of a wife, you don't do well with a gutshot lion. Then the rain began to fall, and the center of the stand of grass was now a place of dull gray light and darker shadows. Do you still find sign in this muck, Charlie?
1: Too much. He stay on old trail. His wife has been to him.
0: Has been to him?
1: See? His tracks.
0: Look at the size of that forepaw. He's bigger than I thought.
1: And here, her tracks, going other way.
0: What? That puts her behind us now.
1: Yes, Buona. Now she hunts us.
2: In just a moment, we continue with the third act of Suspense.
3: We have together ample capacity in freedom to defend freedom. This is NATO, the North Atlantic Treaty Organization. NATO nations trust each other. Proof?

0: Well, since the advent of NATO, the amount of information which member governments exchange concerning their armed forces and their economic and financial positions is greater and more detailed than any which allies have ever before exchanged, whether in time of war or peace. The United States of America is a part of NATO. You should be aware of and alert to the objectives and programs of the North Atlantic Treaty Organization.
1: And now, starring Everett Sloan, Act 3 of Game Hunt.
2: He is close, Bwana. Blood spore is here again. Very close, our rain would have washed it away. See?
3: Yes. Very close, Charlie. Give me the brandy.
2: I have never seen this in you before.
3: Nairobi fear. And I'm not ashamed to show it to you because you're my friend. I'm going to quit this business. Get a city job. A nice, safe, dull job in the city where you go home every night after work. I've been a good...
2: She's still behind us.
3: I've been a good hunter. It's been said that I think like an animal when I'm on the stalk. And I know what the game is going to do before it's done it.
2: I have seen this with you.
3: Not anymore. After Nairobi, it left me. After the woman, I thought only as a man. But the female crossed the trail. Did you see her?
2: Yes, Bwana.
3: I'm going to put her out of the way. You can't have her trailing along behind. Where is she, Charlie? It was close to here that she crossed.
2: Ahead, Bwana. You see? Small grass broken.
3: I see it now. Come on. Babson, if he fired at her, I hope he did better than the last time.
4: Harcross!
5: Are you all right?
4: I'm fine. I got the female.
5: Bend some of the grass against the wind so we can locate you.
4: Here she is. Never did see me. Lying with her back to me in the trail, looking in your direction, I guess.
3: Waiting for us. We were stalking each other.
4: When she got up to move to the side, I had my sights on her shoulder. Simple as that. Isn't she a beauty?
3: Lovely. Her head will go well next to the male's.
4: Where is he?
3: Well, we've been only a few paces away from him, but we haven't seen him yet. Now, Mr. Babson, I told you to stay out in the clearing. Why did you come in here?
4: Because I couldn't let you two finish a job that I bungled.
3: Well, I want you to go back out. You've done enough for us killing the female.
4: No, I'm going to stay with you. Now, it was my excitement, my bad shooting that caused it all. I'm staying with you. I'd call myself a coward every time I looked at my trophies if I didn't.
3: All right. It's your privilege. But any time you feel like turning back, do it.
4: No, I won't turn back. I'm all right now.
2: Bwana, here is where we were close to him. Rain wash away blood, but marks still show.
3: Yes, and they stay on the trail.
2: Not for long, I think.
3: Let's find out how long. Here we are. He's off to the left.
2: His back leg very bad now.
3: I feel good now, Charlie. No Nairobi.
4: What does that mean, no Nairobi?
3: No. A vague term we sometimes use in our trade. Sort of uneasiness. Now, we'll move in a line a few paces apart. You on my left, Babson. Charlie on my right. When he decides to come, he'll charge anything that moves. So freeze when he starts. Charlie and I will draw his attention and swing his charge toward us. Now, this isn't to favor you, Babson. It's to give you a better target.
4: Well, I'll have him broadside, you mean.
3: Right. Don't move your position and keep firing until your rifle is empty. Reload, start firing again.
4: A few paces this way for me?
3: That's good. All right, Charlie. Take us to him.
2: Yes, Bwana.
3: Charlie, ahead. You see the tops of the grass moving against the wind?
2: I see it.
3: It could mean he's down and can't get up. At any rate, we know where he is. Carefully now. He'll be less than 20 paces away when we first see him.
5: There he comes. Don't fire.
6: No more.
5: We want him closer.
6: Oh, good Lord.
5: Now hold. Hold, Baxter. No. We're swinging this way.
6: I can't stand.
5: Freeze, Baxter.

0: Does he die, Charlie?
1: He is dead, Buona.
0: He doesn't look it, Charlie. You'd think he's ready to charge again, wouldn't you?
1: He's dead.
0: Not for Mr. Babson, he isn't.
1: But Buona...
0: Get the trophy hunter and bring him here. Load his gun with expanding ammunition. Bullets to finish the thing. To smash it.
1: Yes, Buona. I understand.
2: I'm sorry that I ran our cross. I couldn't help it. There was nothing I could do.
0: Well, of course there wasn't. Your first time and all.
2: Yeah. Well, where is he?
0: Come here and I'll show you. Over there. You can just see his head.
2: Yes.
0: He'll be ready to charge again if we let him rest. I thought you'd like the final shots.
2: I would.
0: All right. Put your sights right under his ear and a bit to the front. Check the safety.
2: Mm-hmm.
0: Go ahead.
2: I hit him?
0: Again? Don't take any chances. One more. That will do it, I think.
2: Well, let's look at him.
0: Well, congratulations, Mr. Babson. You've killed your lion.
2: Oh, but his head. He's worthless as a trophy. His head's blown to bits.
0: Yes, it's a shame. One of those things. I'm afraid it had to be this way. Yes, it had to be this way. Mr. Babson had not deserved his lion, and it seemed right to me that he should destroy it. It was not the first time that an already dead trophy had been ruined to show contempt of the millionaire gut shooters. It was a thing that the other white hunters would understand. About the other thing, the fear. Only she will understand it someday when she's my wife. Understand and condone it, because it brought me back to her alive.
3: Suspense. In which Everett Sloan starred in William N. Robeson's production of Game Hunt by Gil Dowd. Supporting Mr. Sloan in Game Hunt were Lawrence Dobkin and Roy Glenn. Listen. 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

Suspense has been brought to you through the worldwide facilities of the United States Armed Forces Radio and Television Service.

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1: Me, the engineer here. 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I work at KTQA, but I'm also a camp counselor, if you can believe that.
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1: 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You'd be surprised. A lot of cool stuff.
0: The exercise simulates what might happen during a natural disaster or other emergency. 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
1: We also have an August session at Camp Kirby in Bow, Washington. 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

0: 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I don't understand you. I just don't understand you. I cannot understand you. I don't understand you.
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3: From Feature Story News in London, I'm Simon Gaitan. At least 16 pupils have been killed in a fire at a boarding school in Kenya. Dozens more were injured in the blaze, according to the Education Ministry. The fire broke out at the girls' school overnight on Thursday while pupils were asleep. The US has targeted a military site in the Iranian city of Bandar Abbas with new airstrikes. 4 Iranian attack drones were also shot down, which were a threat in the Strait of Hormuz area, according to American officials. Iranian armed forces say they have targeted an American airbase in response. Former official at the US State Department, Joanne Held Cummings, says progress towards a peace deal between Washington and Tehran is unclear.
4: What we're seeing now is that different people, different groups are passing around possible wording. And if something is put forward, it can be a deliberate, we're just going to see what reactions are to this, or a particular news outlet may think that they have a scoop on something important. But I don't think that any of these are actually indicative of what an agreement is going to be.
3: Asian markets are down on Thursday amid mixed signals from the ongoing Iran-US negotiations. Japan's Nikkei 225 fell over 1% in early afternoon trade, while South Korea's Kospi plunged more than 2.8%. Rebecca Bunden reports.
5: Asian shares faltered on Thursday as investors turned cautious, with news of the US carrying out fresh military strikes in Iran overnight. This comes as negotiations continue to try to end the conflict. Oil prices rose amid these conflicting signals over the talks, and after President Donald Trump dismissed an Iranian report of a deal to restore traffic through the Strait of Hormuz. Bourses across Asia fell, with the Nikkei and Kospi slumping, while the Shanghai Composite Index was down over 0.1% by late morning there. Stock markets in India were closed on Thursday on account of the Eid holiday. Rebecca Bunzin, Mumbai.
3: The European Union is set to deploy more extensive trade defences as it looks to protect key industries from Chinese imports. European commissioners are convening on Friday to discuss the risks posed by China's trade policies. William Denslow reports from Brussels.
6: The EU's industry commissioner, Stéphane Séjourné, says China poses an existential threat to industries, including metals, clean technology and chemicals. Faced by what the EU deems as unfair competition, the Commission's working on safeguard clauses that will involve quotas on imports with tariffs imposed when those limits are reached. Séjourné says this isn't a break with China, but a rebalancing. Beijing's described the move as trade protectionism. William Denslow, Brussels.
3: From Bureaus Worldwide, this is FSN.
7: Suspense. Cary Grant, as star of The Black Path of Fear, a suspense play produced, edited, and directed by William Spear. Suspense.
8: It was our first day in Havana. We'd taken a hack, an open horse-drawn carriage, and spent the afternoon driving around to see the sights. She was always crazy about jade. So in Chinatown, we stopped in a little curiosity shop the driver steered us to. We bought a few gadgets there and started back toward the main part of the town. It was getting dark, and she snuck it up close to me there in the carriage.
9: It's been a wonderful day, Scotty.
8: Yeah.
9: I was scared at first. A couple of times, I thought I saw him in the crowds there in Chinatown. Guess it was just my imagination.
8: Oh, sure it was. He wouldn't try any rough stuff this far from his home base. He may be a little Caesar around his nightclubs back in Florida. But here in Cuba, he's just another alien. They better not get caught carrying a gun.
9: He said he'd get me if I ever left him. No matter where I went.
8: Nah, but he sent a radiogram wishing us luck.
9: That's what worries me. He didn't say which kind of luck.
10: Alto, Gabriel. Alto.
8: Now, what's this, driver?
10: It's Sloppy Joe. Bigger trucks in the Havana.
8: Of course, Sloppy Joe's. Want to go in, darling?
9: Why not? We can only die once.
8: So I paid the coachman. We went into Sloppy Joe's. The place was jammed to the sidewalk line and so noisy you couldn't hear yourself think. It was like a football scrimmage when you moved in. And like sardines in a can when you stood still. And then suddenly the crowd divided in front of us like the Red Sea. And a little photographer came through using an old-fashioned tripod for a battering ram. He set up his camera and pointed it in our direction.
11: The senor and the lady would like a picture for to show their friends back in the estate.
8: Oh, thanks.
9: Oh, please, Scotty. We've never had a picture taken together.
8: Together? With 4,000 people jammed up against us on all sides?
11: Well, instead, maybe you come to my estudio. Calle Barrios. It's not far.
8: Oh, no. All right, go on. Shoot it here.
11: Well, I make a pose, please. Much cariño, much love.
8: Okay.
11: Ah, bueno, what's the birdie? Hold it. That is all. I have the picture. Here is my card. Take the comfort.
8: Hey.
11: It should be ready tomorrow.
8: Oh, come on, he's taking it now, darling. Well, come on, honey. Everybody's looking at it.
9: Don't rush me, Scotty. Give me time.
8: Hey, what is it? Why are you so limp? What's wrong?
9: I knew we wouldn't make it. Well, what do we care? Part of a knife better than none at all.
11: Please!
9: Just stay with me a minute. It won't take long.
8: Charlie, what happened? What happened?
9: Scotty, that was the first picture we ever had taken together. Let me know how it turns out.
8: Oh, Eve! Eve, darling! She's dead. She doesn't move anymore. Somebody do something! She's been knifed. Right here in my arms.

0: Havana is a fast town for anything. Love, life, and death, too. A minute ago, I'd been half of a honeymoon couple getting their first picture snapped by a little Cuban photographer in Sloppy Joe's. Now I was alone with a corpse in an empty saloon. But that didn't go on for long, either. There were cops there in half a minute, and finally a detective.
1: This woman is dead.
0: Yeah, I know.
1: You were the man with her?
0: I was the man with her.
1: Your name?
0: Scott. Bill Scott.
1: Mr. Scott, how long have you been in Havana?
0: 4 hours.
1: You quarrel with this girl here in this bar?
0: Yeah. No. No, we were only in here long enough to have our picture taken.
1: You were traveling together?
0: That's right.
1: Her name on her tourist card is Mrs. Edward Spinelli.
0: Yeah.
1: Where is Mr. Spinelli?
0: Not where I'd like him to be, which is wrong.
1: You are not being very cooperative, Mr. Scott.
0: Okay, I'll tell you the whole story. She was a singer in a nightclub in Tampa, Florida. Spinelli owned the nightclub. He packed a gun, and so did the waiters in the joint. He gave her the choice between getting killed and marrying him. So she married him.
1: And how did you meet her?
0: I worked for Spinelli. I drove his car.
1: You are not a chauffeur by profession, are you, Mr. Scott?
0: No. I took the job to get her away from him. Is there anything wrong in that?
1: The murder weapon, this knife. What do you know about it?
0: What are you driving at?
1: Is this your knife, Mr. Scott?
0: No. No, but it's a pretty close match. I bought one just like it this afternoon in the curiosity shop. Wait a minute, I'll show you. I've got it in my pockets right now.
1: Hey,
0: wait a minute. Don't get so excited. Okay, it's in this pocket. Now fish it out yourself if you want to.
2: There is no knife here.
0: But there's got to be. It was a knife with a jade handle. Like that one you've got there with a monkey carved on it. But the monkey on the one I bought was holding his hands over his ears. There were three of them in the shop. You know the type. See no evil, hear no evil, speak no evil.
1: I only know that you bought a knife this afternoon, that you no longer have the knife, and that a knife has been used to stab this woman.
0: But it's not the same knife, I tell you. I can prove it. Give me a chance to prove it, will you?
1: All right, Mr. Scott. I will give you a chance.
0: So we went back to the shop where I'd bought the knife, back to Chinatown. Inspector Acosta, that was the Cuban detective's name, questioned the old duck who sold it to me.
1: You remember this man buying something in here this afternoon, viejo?
3: Yes. Gentleman buy knife, ornamental knife. Knife with jade handle.
1: Well, describe the jade handle.
3: Jade handle have monkey.
1: We know that. Describe the monkey.
3: Pretty sure... monkey hiding eyes, soul.
0: What?
3: See no evil.
0: You're crazy. What's the matter with you? What are you trying to do to me? I bought the one holding its ears. You know that.
1: Teochin, this man's life may depend on what you are saying. Are you absolutely sure?
3: Knives come by trees. First one is sold to this gentleman. Others still got. I can show you.
0: Can't lie in your teeth. Listen, Acosta. So what if he shows you a set with that one missing? He's probably got 100 sets in his storeroom.
3: Only one set imported. Can show customs invoices.
1: How did this man and the woman act when they came into the shop?
3: Really act a scare, very scare. The man has got to take out knife. He, feel to see if sharp. He, go over to ready with it. He do like this. For joke.
0: Sure, well, it was a joke.
3: Lady don't think it's joke. Oh, she turned very pale and act a scare. She say, go ahead. She say, she tired waiting for to be stabbed with knife.
1: Uh-huh. Well, Scott?
0: Well, I think she did say something like that. She was afraid Spinelli was going to have her bumped off. Well, he did it. And this guy has been paid to frame me. Can't you see that?
1: I am sorry, Mr. Scott. But I must place you under arrest for the murder of Mrs. Eva Spinelli.
0: As we threaded our way back through Chinatown in the police car, I thought the whole thing over and came to a decision. The car was creeping along at a snail's pace through the crowded streets. I was in the middle, Acosta and the other dick on either side of me. The car fitted in the narrow lane like a cork in a bottle. If it came to a halt in front of the door of a building, then finally it did, just that. I bolted, and they came after me, fast. The door I ducked into opened onto a pitch-black hallway. I groped around until I found a flight of stairs and started climbing. Go ahead and shoot. They didn't start shooting right away. They had to spot me with their lights first. The rays from their pocket flashes kept stabbing past me like tracer bullets. The light could only shine in the straight light beam, and I could go around the curve at the head of each flight. The third turn was the last. There was a square vent at the back of a passage, and I could see the stars through it. There was a ladder of rusty, twisted chains with rotten wood cross pieces. I knew I'd never have time for it. And suddenly, the light hit me. But the bullet didn't. I ducked back in the shadows and turned the knob of the nearest door, tossing my head over the foot of the ladder to make it look as if I lost it while climbing. I backed through the door into a room. In the dark room, I stood very still and listened. They were separating to case the roofs along the block. Well, I was safe for a few minutes anyway. Try to figure out where I am. A room. A dark room. I strained my eyes into the blackness. Then, something cool and metallic found the side of my neck. It was the business edge of a knife.
4: Bueno?
0: No hablo español.
4: No moverse.
0: Now, take it easy. I can't talk your language. Put that knife down, will you, miss?
4: ¿Qué quiere usted?
0: Polizzi. Best Dickensy. Understand? Comprende? Up there on the stairs. I don't know how to say it. Police here. They're after me. Cops.
4: Cops? For English say so before. I hate cops.
0: Oh, you do talk English.
4: I ought to. I've been in enough of your jails to take out naturalization papers. Get over there. I'll do what I can for you.
0: They're coming back. I better get out of here.
4: Don't be a fool. There's 20 of them down in the street now. They sure must want you bad, Chico.
0: Well, they say I killed my girl.
4: They say wrong?
0: They say very wrong.
4: Another man took her away from you, eh?
0: No, I took her away from another man.
4: Then any fool of a policeman knows you didn't kill her. You never kill what doesn't belong to you, only what does.
0: Tell them that. Uh-oh, here comes payday.
4: Quickly, get into the car there. Cover yourself up.
0: But...
4: Do as I tell you. Take off that shirt. Don't stop for buttons. Tear it off. Now then, face the wall.
0: Hey, what are you doing?
4: Stay perfectly still and don't rub against the covers. No, don't move.
1: Dispense. Ha visto un hombre muy macizo. Un americano.
4: No he visto a nadie.
5: ¿Quién es ese?
4: Mi hombre.
5: Llamos.
4: Está muy enfermo. Viruela.
1: ¿Viruela?
4: Sí, viruela. 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
5: Es verdad. 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Vámonos.
1: Sí, gente. Buenas noches.
4: Buenas noches, señores.
0: Oh, what was all that about?
4: Shh.

0: It's my way of doing something for someone that isn't around anymore, I guess. It's the only way I have. I don't know any other way. You see, I know what it is to lose someone you love, too, just like you.
1: Manolito?
0: He got the smallpox in jail. He came back here to me to die. What does your name go up for?
1: Bill Scott.
0: Is Scott?
1: No, Scott. With an S.
0: It's too hard to say. I'll call you Wapo. That means handsome.
1: Well, thanks. What shall I call you?
0: Around this neighborhood, they call me Medianoche.
1: Media...
0: It means midnight. Try it that way.
1: Okay. Midnight?
0: They call me that because now I always hang around late by myself since you've gone.
1: Well, midnight, I don't know what to say to you except thanks.
0: No matter. Flowers on a grave.
1: Yeah. Well, I guess I'd better get going.
0: What do you want to throw away all my hard work for? They spot you at the next corner.
1: Well, I can't hang around here for the rest of the night.
0: What's the matter with it here?
1: Why, nothing, but...
0: How do you figure on getting out of town, even if you do get out of here?
1: I don't know.
0: You don't know Havana, you don't know Cuba. You're on an island, water all around you.
1: Yeah.
0: You don't get away.
1: Well, it looks like I stay in Havana. Oh, if I could only get hold of that photographer.
0: Photographer?
1: Yeah. There was a photographer in Sloppy Joe's. He was snapping a picture of us just when it happened.
0: Ay, mira, you think maybe this picture is the man who killed your sweetheart, eh?
1: Pretty sure of it.
0: Sin, guapo. What do you remember about this photographer?
1: Well, he was just a typical cheap photographer for tourists. Hey, wait a minute. He said something about having a studio somewhere near Sloppy's. He gave me a card. Where is it?
0: Calle Barrios?
1: Yeah, that's it. Calle Barrios. You know that guy?
0: Sailors go there with girls to get their pictures taken. His name is Pepe Campos.
1: Oh, well, I got to get that picture midnight. I'll have to risk it.
0: Well, one momento. I get you some other clothes. Here, I think these fit you.
1: Thanks.
0: Manolito was one big sailor. Now, listen, I tell you how to get away from here. Over the Calle Barrio, so maybe the police don't see you.
1: Yeah?
0: You go right down the mouth of the alley and you turn to the right. That's this hand here. Just a few steps from there.
1: So dark, I almost had to feel my way along the streets. And suddenly, out of nowhere, came a voice. There were two of them there, keeping the alley covered. I looked back the way I'd come. Someone was coming along slowly. I waited there, paralyzed.
2: Quital, marinero?
1: Huh? What?
2: Are you lonesome?
1: Yeah. Sure, yeah. Look, you want to take a walk, sister?
2: You say it.
1: Fine. A walk close to me like this. No, no, lean up closer. Get your face up under mine. That's it. Give me a little more affection. That's it. Now walk down this way with me, just past the corner, huh?
2: You said it, big boy, you said it.
1: Where should we go, honey?
2: You said it.
1: That's good. Here's the turn. Goodbye, sister. I was afraid her yelling might attract the cops, so I took off down the street and then I ducked into an alley to catch my breath. I looked up. There was a sign on the shop. Campos Retratos y Fotografias. At first, I didn't get it. And then, all of a sudden, I knew I was there. I opened the door and walked in.
3: Si, senor?
1: You took a picture this evening of me and a lady in Sloppy Joe's. I want that picture.
3: No me recuerdo. I do not recall, senor.
1: There was trouble right afterwards. A lot of noise.
3: Oh, si, si. I remember. I am just developing the pictures I have taken today.
1: Uh-huh.
3: Come with me. My dark room. The most latest equipment. Eastman Kodak.
1: Yeah, yeah. Well, where's that picture?
3: They are all in the bar. No momento. Oh, this the one?
1: Wait a minute. No, that's not.
3: No.
1: How long are they
3: going
1: to... Oh. Hey, wait a minute. I think that's it.
3: Ah.
1: Yeah, it's beginning to come through. Yeah, that's us. Yeah.
3: Oh, someone leaned over the lady's shoulder, no?
1: Yes. Let's have some more light on the subject.
3: See. Is he someone you know, senor?
1: Yes, it's someone I know. His name
4: Never mind the name, Scotty. I'll introduce myself.
1: Spinelli.
5: Stand over against the wall.

0: You know, I'm glad you found this picture, Scotty. I was kind of nervous about having a thing like this floating around. You can understand my feelings.
1: You surprised me, Spinelli. I didn't think you'd be brave enough to stab a woman in the back without your gorillas around to protect you.
0: Don't make me angry, Scotty. I'm in a bad mood.
1: I didn't know you were smart like you are either, Spinelli. I apologize. That was a cute trick, hiring a cab driver to steer us to that shop in Chinatown. But what I still can't figure out is how you switched those knives.
0: I didn't. I still have the knife you bought. I frisked it out of your pocket. Would you like to see it first? Pretty, ain't it? You know, we've always had an eye for jades, and this is definitely the best of the three. I hate to spoil such a pretty knife, but the revolver, it makes too much noise. I think I'll use the knife on you, too. I like things symmetrical, like Romeo and Juliet, ain't it? What's that? Don't move, Scotty.
2: Bravo, you in here?
0: His sweetheart not dead an hour and already he has another.
1: Midnight, get out of here quick. This man is a killer.
2: I'm not afraid of you, big boy.
0: Keep away from me. Don't try any funny business.
2: Mi hombre, he was just like you. He talked very mean, but he don't hurt me, not one little bit.
0: I don't only talk big, sister. Now, look. I got a job to do here. I'll talk to you when I've shut your boyfriend's trap for good.
2: My boyfriend? Are you kidding? Go ahead, finish him off. You take a powder on me. He stinks.
0: Ran out on her, eh? Why, Scotty, you ought to be ashamed of yourself.
2: You're rich. You got many diamonds. I like you, mister.
0: Stop mooching around.
1: Midnight, I tell you, this guy's a killer. Now, watch out.
2: Ah, shut up. How about it, big boy?
0: Huh? Stick around, sister. I can use talent like yours.
2: Kiss me, big boy.
0: Later.
2: Right now. I yell very loud, make big trouble.
0: You're pretty hot stuff, aren't you, huh?
2: You don't know another half from me, big boy.
0: Huh? Come here.
2: No, your chance. Grab the gun.
3: Why, you dirty little stoop pigeon.
1: Shut up, Spinelli. I've got the gun now.
0: Oh, Scotty. I was only throwing a scare into you. I would have knocked you off right away if that's what I meant to do, wouldn't I, huh?
1: What's it worth to you to stay alive, Spinelli?
0: $100,000, Scotty. In the bank, right here in Havana. Just let me get over to the table there. Check the bearer. No strings.
1: $100,000.
0: Well, $150,000, Scotty. What do you want?
1: I want Eve back again. Alive.
0: $200,000. Chicago account thrown in, $250,000. That's a quarter of a million, Scotty.
1: I want Eve. I want her back again.
0: You can't bring the dead to life, Scotty. But you can be rich. Kill me and you get nothing but a murder rap. The picture don't show me sticking a knife in her. The knife don't mean nothing. Chin and the driver will never talk. You're just fixing up a nice murder rap for yourself, Scotty.
1: Stand over under the light. I don't want to miss.
0: Scotty. No. Don't do it, Scotty. Scotty!

0: So that's the story. And so I've come to give myself up for the murder of Ed Spinelli. Well, Inspector, what are you going to do about it?
1: About what?
0: About what? About what I just told you, murder.
1: I don't speak English so good. I often miss hearing things that I speak, especially when they are said too fast.
0: I can say it slower. I just killed
1: My English stinks today. I don't understand.
0: You don't understand. I said...
1: Please, would you mind not coming in here mumbling in this English of yours that I do not understand?
0: Well, okay by me, if that's the way you feel about it.
1: Oh, Mr. Scott, this girl, this Medea Noche.
0: Medea? Midnight? What about her? You know where she is?
1: That girl, that woman, she has been raising Ken in my jail all night, all day yesterday.
0: Well, what's she charged with?
1: Well, my foolish officers questioned her and did not know any better than to put some charge all in the book. Senor Scott, we have been stuck with her ever since. She is like a hurricane.
0: I'll agree with you there.
1: Senor Scott, if you haven't got enough to bail her out, I'll pay her out of my own pocket. Anything to get her out.

0: Well, midnight, it's over.
1: Si, guapo. It is over.
0: Hey, you got any idea where we're headed for?
1: Sloppy Joe's. The feet of an Americano in Habana walk always in the direction of a Sloppy Joe's, no?
0: Yeah, I can hear it already. Will it come in between midnight?
1: No, guapo. You go in alone.
0: I want you just have one with me, please.
1: No.
0: Why not?
1: There's someone waiting for you in there.
0: Oh, that's crazy. I don't know anybody in Havana, except you.
1: Someone is waiting for you in there, guapo. Flowers on the grave, no?
0: Flowers on the grave. In Sloppy Joe.
1: Love makes any place beautiful, even the Sloppy Joe. Go on, guapo. Buy her a drink at the bar and tell her how that picture you took turned together out. You promised you would remember.
0: How do you tell something to somebody that's dead?
1: In your mind, guapo, where she will always be.
0: I'll try and tell her midnight. I'll tell her about you, too.
1: Oh, no. She will be jealous.
0: Not when I tell her.
1: You don't know women, guapo.
0: Maybe not. Well.
1: Adios, guapo.
0: Goodbye, midnight.

0: What's in a name? A name is an identity, its meaning, and history. Washington State is full of such meaning and history. From the towering beauty of Tahoma to the serene waters of the Puget Sound, we will delve into the meanings of the names of the places that define our city, region, and state. This is our history. This is our sound. Aberdeen. Aberdeen is at the mouth of the Chehalis and Wishka Rivers, at the east end of Grays Harbor in southwest Grays Harbor County. An important forest products city, it was founded in 1867 by Samuel Benn. The name was chosen by B.A. Seaborg, who established fish packing plants at Aberdeen and at Iwako in Pacific County. He objected to the name Wishka and named the place for Aberdeen, Scotland. Edwin Van Sickle wrote that the second family in the Aberdeen area was the James B. Stewarts, who arrived in September 1875. Quote, Mrs. Stewart was born December 22, 1847, as Jean Brodie Kelman in Aberdeen, Scotland. She was instrumental in having Sam Benn name his new town Aberdeen. This information was provided by the Tacoma Public Library's online digital collections. For more information, visit your local branch or browse the online digital collections yourself at tacomalibrary.contentdm.oclc.org.
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To stillness. 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

Her shadow, who aids the forces of law and order, is in reality Lamont Cranston, wealthy young man about town. Years ago in the Orient, Cranston learned a strange and mysterious secret. The hypnotic power to cloud men's minds so they cannot see him. Cranston's friend and companion, the lovely Margot Lane, is the only person who knows to whom the voice of the invisible shadow belongs. Today's drama, The Man Who Was Death.

0: In a heavy concrete sub-cellar of a forgotten warehouse, two men in white lab jackets stand tensely watching a giant mass of laboratory machinery. There is the whine of electric power, the click of a stopwatch, nothing more. An experiment is beginning. 21, 22, 23.
1: It hasn't taken yet, Hendricks.
2: No, sir.
1: Double the power for 10 seconds.
2: Mr. Lash.
1: Well?
2: We can't take the chance, sir.
1: Why not?
2: If we overload, there's a chance we blow up.
1: I'll take it.
2: But Mr. Lash...
1: This is my research, Hendricks. I know what I'm doing. You don't gamble without taking risks. Step it up.
2: Yes, sir.
1: One, two, three, four, five, six, seven, eight... You cut the power, you idiot. I told you 10 seconds. What are you trying to do?
2: The action started. Don't you hear it? Listen.
1: By heavens, yes. Yes, you're right, Henry.
2: It's going so fast, sir. Hey, it won't stop. We've got to get out of here, Mr. Lash. There's going to be a blow-up. We've got to get out of here.

0: 6 o'clock tonight, there was an explosion, Cranston. A dozen people phoned in. Patrolmen checked and found a body in this place. No one ever knew there was a lab down here.
1: Secret laboratory? A man killed in an explosion? Why call me in, Commissioner West?
0: Well, in the first place, there were two men. This one, unidentified, killed in the blast. Second, also unidentified, crawled out. Left bloodstains on the stairs.
1: Well?
0: Why in blazes did he run away? What were they up to down here?
1: Well, don't you know?
0: You're the science expert. You tell me. They say an expert can reconstruct an experiment from a look at the apparatus. Go ahead.
1: All right. See. High-power condensers. Mm-hmm. Yes, those terminals go to, Now, that debris might be the remains of... Uh-oh. Turn off the lights, Commissioner.
0: What for?
1: I want to see if we can see better in the dark.
0: Are you crazy?
1: No, I'm worried. Turn them off.
0: Right. Well?
1: Keep your eyes open and look.
0: At what?
1: Anything.
0: Holy smoke, I'm seeing things.
1: Sure?
0: This whole place is flickering, like a luminous dime.
1: Right, let's get out of here, quick.
0: Hey!
1: Come on, Weston, do what I say. Now, I'll tell you what they were doing in there. Running a wildcat radium experiment.
0: A radium experiment?
1: Yes, a sort of super X-ray mechanism that can generate enormous quantities of radium energy. The experiment blew up. Saturated the lab with radioactivity. If we'd stayed in there any longer, we might have been fatally burned.
0: No wonder it was secret.
1: Commissioner, we've got to locate that man that got away. He's got to be found at once.
0: Why the rush?
1: Well, don't you understand? He was caught in the explosion. He's saturated with radioactivity. He'll poison everything and everybody he touches. He's walking dead.
0: Are you kidding?
1: I wish I were, Commissioner, but I'm not. We're in bad trouble, and we've got to find the medicine quick.

0: Roger, what's happened?
1: Me hand, George. Please. Please.
0: Steady. Steady. Come into the dispensary. Easy. Easy.
1: I'm hurt, George, pretty bad. Took me an hour to drag myself to your office.
0: Now, don't say anything more. Sit right here. That's right. Now, drink this.
1: Thanks. Oh, it's better.
0: What happened to you?
1: George, I'm a dead man. Unless you can help me.
0: What?
1: You know anything to cure radiation poisoning? I'm depending on you, George. I'm saturated with Masonic material.
0: Masonic material?
1: 27 grams were blasted into me. I almost had the secret, George. And I went too fast. But now I'm a burning man. Dead.
0: Roger.
1: What are you backing away for?
0: I don't want to be poisoned too, Roger.
1: Well, you've got to help me.
0: I can't.
1: There isn't any cure?
0: No.
1: But look, George, I've got a wife and two kids. I was doing it for them. No, I've got to do something else for them. I've got to live. I put every cent I had into that experiment. I'm broke, stone broke. They'll starve
0: if I... You can't see your wife, Roger. You can't see anyone. You'll poison people with that radiation if you come too close. Maybe poisoning me.
1: No.
0: You know it's the truth. You've got to be
1: isolated. Oh, no, not yet. I've got to get money. Lots of money.
0: You can't go, Roger. You've got to wait here until I can... Roger.
1: Get out of the way.
0: Roger, in heaven's name.
1: I said get out of the way.

0: Dr. Marshall's office.
1: Dr. Marshall, this is Lamont Cranston. I'm working with the police department. We're calling every doctor and hospital in town, trying to identify an unknown man suffering from injuries and radiation poisoning. If such a patient visits you, would you...
0: He has.
1: What's that?
0: He was here. He left.
1: Can you identify him, please?
0: I can. His name is Lash. Roger Lash. He lives at 20 Beacon Street. He's probably on his way home now. He's my friend, Mr. Cranston, but I hope you'll get him. I hate to say it, but he's safer

0: So if you don't mind, Mrs. Lash, I think the best thing to do now is wait right here until we hear from your husband.
1: Of course. Of course, Mr. Preston. Make yourselves comfortable, won't you, please, Miss Lane?
2: Thank you.
1: If I only knew how badly Roger was hurt.
2: Mrs. Lash, maybe you'd better sit down.
1: I can't. I can't rest a second until I hear from him. Oh, this wretched experiment. Roger spent everything on it. All his time, his money, his energy. And now, his life.
0: Easy now, Mrs. Lash. I'm sure that...
1: That's Roger. It must be. Hello?
3: Barbara, dear, this is Roger.
1: Oh, Roger, darling.
3: Barbara, I've got some bad news for you. I had some trouble at the lab and...
1: Roger, I know all about it.
3: You know?
1: From a man named Lamont Cranston. He's here now, waiting for you. Oh, Roger.
3: Listen, darling. You're not going to see me anymore. I can't see you and the kids without hurting you. Don't worry. I'm going to provide for you before I go. I'll send you money, lots of money.
1: No, Roger.
0: Let me talk to you, Mrs. Lash, please. Thanks, sir. You better take a moment.
2: Right.
0: Hello, Mr. Lash. This is Lamont Cranston speaking.
3: Yes?
0: You've got to get to a hospital at once.
3: Hospitals can't save me. I'm a dead man now, you know that.
0: For the sake of other people, Lash, you've got to be isolated.
3: I'm not worried about other people, Mr. Cranston. I'm thinking of my wife. She's got to be provided for. I've only got a few days, and I'm going to make them count.

0: No use coming in, mister. I'm closing for the night. Can't you see the lights are out? We're locked
1: up. There's a hold up.
2: Why, is this a gag or something? Why, you're shining in the dark. Why, like you was burning or something, like a radium giant.
1: Don't come close to me. You'll get burnt. I don't want to hurt you. I just want money. I want your money.
2: Now, listen, mister.
1: I'm sorry. I can't explain. I haven't time. Now, get out of the way.
2: You keep away from that register. There's only a couple of $100 in there, mister.
1: That'll do as a starter.
2: Please, please, mister, don't take that money. I need it. I need it.
1: You need it. You need it. You don't know what it is to really want money.
3: I make a public announcement of the city commission?
4: I do, Lamont. The entire metropolitan area has got to be alerted to the fact that Lash is still at large. A special broadcast is the quickest way I know to get a warning like that across.
5: Have there been any more reports on Lash since the first robbery, Commissioner?
4: Two more in the last hour, Margot.
3: Speeding up his activity. He's got to, I suppose. He knows he's living on borrowed time.
5: It's horrible.
4: Well, here we are. The radio room is right in there.
3: All right, Commissioner, I'll do it.
4: And don't pull your punches on the broadcast, Cranston. Tell them all the facts. Everyone in the city has got to know how dangerous Lash really is.

0: Helen, shut off that radio, will you, please?
1: Okay.
0: And get the jewel trace in for the window and tell Eddie to put a watch us away. Ah, good evening, sir. Just in time. Last minute, what'd you say? Well, I... Good Lord, what has happened to you? You look as if you'd been burned.
2: I hope you're not going to give me any trouble. There's a hold-up.
0: Hold-up? Helen, Eddie, the porter alarm. Quick, give the police...
2: Shut up, you fool.
0: Burn.
2: Be quiet. You two, get behind the counter with him.
3: You're not going to get away with it.
2: Don't try to use that gun, miss. Please don't try. No, you wouldn't you? I told you not to give me any trouble.
3: My throat.
2: I warned you, but you wouldn't listen. You made me kill.
4: Ladies and gentlemen, this is Lamont Cranston with a special warning. In cooperation with the police department, be on the lookout for Roger Lash, a victim of radiation poisoning. He's marauding the city tonight. Do not resist him. You'll recognize him by the burning radiation of his skin. Please report his whereabouts to police headquarters, but do not approach him. Do not touch him. He is dangerous. I repeat, he is dangerous.
2: Thank you for the warning, Mr. Cranston. Thank you so much. Nothing can stop me now.
5: Margot and Lamont are on the trail of Roger Lash, a scientist who has been violently burned by radiation. After a series of robberies and a brutal murder, the desperate Lash is still at large. Margot and Lamont are discussing the situation in the office of Police Commissioner Weston.
6: The man's on a rampage. Two more robberies and now this murder at the jewelry store. Lord knows how many more murders will follow now.
7: It's almost as though he's getting crueler, Lamont. More vicious.
8: Yes, I'm afraid he is. These final stages, he's getting savage and primitive. He's got to be located, Commissioner.
6: For the love of Mike, I've got the whole department working. What else can I do?
8: I've got an idea how we can locate him.
6: Now, go ahead.
8: With telephones.
7: Telephones?
8: Yes, the city's a network of telephone wires that ride like a web of invisible lines.
7: Yes.
8: Lash is radioactive. His body projects hard rays like X-ray gamma radiation.
6: You explained that already. That's how he burns people.
8: Well, you can hear that radiation on any telephone wire. It sounds like static.
7: You mean if Lash comes near a telephone wire, it'll react to
8: him? Right, Margot. That reaction can be checked and traced by technicians. We're going down to the central switchboard and have every line in the city opened. Then we're going to listen. Sooner or later, we'll hear Lash. We've got to.

0: Oh, Miss Holly, no one can see me. Gotta get home. Get money to Barbara.
1: Yes, sir. Read all
0: what's
1: about
0: that?
1: The burning man.
0: Burning man?
1: The burns of mad scientists supervising Fire City. Read all about it.
0: Mad scientist?
1: Read all about it.
0: Back against the wall
1: Fire
0: before
1: City
0: he sees
1: in
0: me.
1: Terror as burning man commits series of sensational robberies, kills three. Nationwide alarm sounded as burning man spread fear.
0: That's me they're talking about. I'm the burning man, and the entire city is in terror of me.

0: All I hear is a humming.
1: Must be patient.
0: Come on, it sounds like a thousand people talking or whispering. Do you hear that?
2: Yes, that's the city winding up its talk for the day.
1: Yeah.
2: Got to hear him soon. Can't walk anywhere in this town without passing a phone wire under the street, overhead, along buildings.
1: Maybe. I don't hear him.
2: Wait and listen.
1: Hey, I think...
2: Not now.
0: What?
2: Listen.
0: I hear static.
2: You hear the burning man. That's it.
1: You sure, Cranston?
2: I'm positive. Come on, we'll get a trace and get to him.

0: the Burning Man. That's what they said. I'm blight and terror and fear. This alone is power. To watch the faces blanch white with fear and terror and flight. Come all and worship. I'm the Burning Man.
1: Roger?
0: Who's this?
1: Roger. It's Barbara. I've been waiting.
0: Barbara.
1: Oh, darling. You're so sick, so hurt. Oh, Roger.
0: I'm not Roger Lash.
1: Darling, you've got to stop. These terrible things that you've been doing. Robbing, killing.
0: I'm the Burning Man.
1: At first it was for me, wasn't it? For your wife and your children. You were afraid we'd starve. But now it's because you like the terror and the fear.
0: Get out of here. Go away.
1: I've been waiting and waiting. I knew you'd come this way soon, Roger. I love you, darling. I love you too much to let you do this.
0: Go away for the love of heaven and get out of here.
1: Believe me, darling. I'm not killing Roger Lash. I'm killing what he's become. Roger Lash is dead already.
0: You can't kill me, you fool. You can't kill me. I'm the Burning Man.
1: No.
0: I'm the Burning
1: Man.
0: I told her to get away. I warned her. Oh, here they come. Gotta get away. The laboratory, that's it. The secret entrance to the laboratory.
2: Somewhere around here, Cranston.
3: That's right, Commissioner. Let's look sharp now.
1: It took us 10 minutes to get here. He could have gone quite a distance in that time.
2: The question is, which way?
3: Well, we'll split up. You go south, Commissioner. Margo and I'll go north.
2: Right. I'll have the men who were stationed around the laboratory search, too.
1: But, come on, even if we do find him, what are we going to do? We can't touch him.
3: Not to worry about that when we do find him. I think we're close to Roger's laboratory. The neighborhood looks familiar.
1: Is that where he's going?
3: I don't know yet. Wait a minute.
1: What is it?
3: Bad news for you, Margot.
1: What?
3: Someone shot Lash. He's been wounded. The trail of bloodstain starts here.
1: Who could have done it?
3: Barbara, perhaps. She's about the only one who knew where his lab was. Come on, Margot, this way.
1: But if bullets couldn't kill him, what can, Lamar?
3: I don't know. Maybe that radiation in his body is keeping him alive.
1: Oh, Lamar.
3: It's not pleasant, is it? If we don't get him now, we may never get him.
1: But what can we do?
3: Wait a second, Margot. Here's a new entrance to the sub-cellar. I didn't see this when Weston and I were here before.
1: Door's open.
3: Miss.
1: I can hear somebody moving around down there.
3: Margot, I want you to do a very brave thing.
1: All right, Lamar.
3: Open this door and call to Lash. Leave the rest to me. Will you do it?
1: Yes.
3: Good girl.

0: Mr. Lash.
1: Who's that?
0: My name is Margot Lane.
1: What do you want? What do you want?
0: I want to talk to you, Mr. Lash.
1: I don't know who you are, but you must be out of your mind coming here.
0: I've got to talk to you, Mr. Lash.
1: Talk to me? What have you got to say to the burning man? Well, talk.
0: The police are outside. This place is surrounded. You haven't got a chance.
1: Got a chance? Very funny. The burning man, Miss Lane. The entire city, the entire country is terrified of my flame and fire. Why, I could walk out of this land through a whole cordon of policemen and burn them down as I go.

0: Who's laughing?
1: This is the Shadow, Roger Lash.
0: The Shadow?
1: You couldn't burn down a cordon of men, Roger Lash.
0: Oh, I could. I'm the Burning Man. I'm fire and destruction. A walking holocaust.
1: Your flame is dying, Roger Lash. Your power is ebbing.
0: No. My flame will never die.
1: Your power is ebbing. Your day is over, Burning Man.
0: Oh, no, it isn't. It can't be. I've put the machinery together again. I'll charge myself again with fire and flame. I'll be strong again, strong and powerful.
1: You're playing with broken bits, Lash. The explosion destroyed your apparatus.
0: No. I'll bring back my power.
1: It's useless, Lash.
0: Check the rheostat, Hendricks. Plug in the connecting coils, Hendricks. That's it. Now bring the current up to 30.105 and set. Ready, Hendricks? Rev it up. Rev up the power, Hendricks. Hendricks.
1: The power is gone, Lash.
0: Gone?
1: Gone forever.
0: The Burning Man. Gone forever.
1: Yes, Lash. Now you can be taken to where medical authorities will do everything possible to save what's left of your ebbing life.

0: All right, Margot, lights.
1: Right.
0: Now, let's see.
1: What have you been developing, Mark?
0: Just making sure that you don't have radiation poisoning.
1: Oh?
0: Well, you don't.
1: Oh.
0: Not a spot of light on the film. You're perfectly safe. Guess we got you out of Lash's place just in time.
1: Lamont, it was a terrible experience. Lash was really out of his mind at the end, wasn't he?
0: Completely. What had started out as an honest motive for money to help his family developed into a crazy lust for power. Burning Man must have thought he was a god of some sort, spreading death and terror wherever he went.
1: Mm-hmm. Commissioner Weston said they'd found Barbara, his wife.
0: Yes, as a matter of fact, if we hadn't been in such a hurry, we'd have seen her when we drove up with Weston.
1: Is she going to be all right?
0: She recovers from the shock and strain. She'll be okay.
1: And how about Lash himself?
0: That's hard to tell. He's only been at the hospital a few hours. He was a criminal, yes. He must pay the law for his crimes. Somehow, Margot, I hope a miracle happens. And he lives.

0: Hey, this is Lucas Barfield of the Cannabis Corner, and this is a Cannabis Corner Rewind.
1: Feed me. That's some good dish.
2: Are you ready?
0: All right, so hey everybody, we are here today with our interview, and we have an interview with somebody who actually lives here in Tacoma. And I met her through the Cannabis Alliance, and I've been looking over the blog she has, Bud and Blossom, and she is a local cannabis lifestyle coach and cannabis blogger, and it's really great to have her on today. How are you doing today, Heather?
3: Good. Hey, Lucas. Thanks so much for having me on.
0: Yeah, and your last name is Dagley, so Heather Dagley, and your blog, I found it really great to read that. I'm always fascinating and interested to meet people who do blogging on cannabis and are really open about their cannabis use. I'm trying to overcome as being kind of quiet about my cannabis use. Just some of us had a lot of conditioning during Prohibition, which is, you know, you don't really want to talk about cannabis because you don't know who's around and you might get arrested, or it's been a taboo a lot of times in our society. So it's really great to see you out there and open and talking about this. What brings you to that point, and what are you up to these days in cannabis?
3: Yeah, thanks for asking. So definitely just want to say that I too used to be very, very quiet about my cannabis use. We are certainly conditioned to be quiet about it. I used to, you know, work in the corporate world, and only when people really started to get to know me or we would hang out outside of work, they would see, oh my gosh, Heather smokes cannabis. It would almost surprise people. But all of that changed, I would say, about 4 years ago. 5 years ago, my best friend passed away, and I just went through really hard times. I lived my nightmare. And through that, actually, cannabis helped me to get my happiness and my life back. And I realized, you know, it really transformed my life. I want to share this with other people. This is a really important tool that we can use to heal ourselves. So didn't really know what that would look like. But ultimately, in 2019, I started my blog, Bud and Blossom, to do just that, to share this message of cannabis wellness with others and normalize the plant and do what I can to destigmatize it. Because if we can get past that perspective that cannabis is, you know, like this evil plant or all the propaganda that's maligned it, if we can step past that, then we can really use this plant to improve our lives and the lives of people around us. So that's what Bud and Blossom is all about, is just sharing what that cannabis lifestyle can do for somebody.
0: Yeah, and it really is sort of negatively ingrained into us. I remember when I first started coming into cannabis, or it was always in my life in the South. It's something people don't really talk about a lot, is cannabis is a really big part of Southern culture. So it was always around, but it still always had that, like, oh, it's something dangerous or something you need to stay away from. And I had friends of mine who would use it before me, and they were always like, here, Luke, you should try this. Like, no, I'm okay. But they basically finally talked me into it, and then when I eventually was able to get a supply of medical cannabis, it just turned around my life entirely. I was able to start dealing with a lot of issues, and we'll talk about cannabis and grief here in a minute, but I've also used that to kind of help cannabis to help me through some times of mental suffering and things where you're having issues with family or work and other things, and it's it is a powerful plant medicine to help with all those things. But before we get into all that, I wanted to talk to you real quick about the election we just had. And you had something over on your blog, and we were talking about how we are so hopeful that the new administration, the Biden and Harris administration, who has kind of taken a little long to get in there, we're really hopeful that they go forward with cannabis legalization. So what do you think the chances are?
3: Yeah, good question. That's kind of the question of the last couple of weeks. I've been reading a lot of articles where people are saying, okay, you know, Biden and Harris are in. What does this mean for the future? So it will be interesting to see what the new coalition of leaders does. I do expect that they're going to take some big steps forward, though. They're talking decriminalization right now. That's part of the Biden plan. I don't think that's enough, but it's certainly a start. But there's a lot of leaders that are, you know, talking with Biden, especially Bernie, Warren, a lot of different leaders that I think are encouraging, coaching up for him to actually look at what legalization could look like. So I hope that he can wrap his, you know, arms around that idea. And with someone like Biden too, you know, as a cannabis advocate, I think, how can I impact this conversation? Biden has gone through grief, right? He has gone through loss. That is a big part of his story. Mm-hmm. And I think if we can sort of frame it to him like, hey, this is really a plant that can help people step through difficult times, through grief. It can even pull people some back from drug addiction. There's a lot of value here. Would you please just reconsider? You know, I think there's a lot of things that we can do to move that conversation forward. What are you anticipating in the next couple of months and years?
0: Well, we'll really see what happens. You know, I know Harris is from California, so it seems to me, but she was the attorney general. So I'm sure that she has put some cannabis growers and some cannabis processors in jail before. But she was around in California during a time when there was a lot of cannabis being grown in California, and they were still arresting people, but it still was going on. So I am hopeful that something comes forward. And like you said, there's a push in the House. They have the MORE Act. And we even talked about on this episode earlier, my co-host Dig and I, that, you know, cannabis is actually sort of a uniter. There was something on the news that I'd mentioned that there was a protest down in Seattle where sort of the side on the left was here and the side on the right was there. And then they came together and they were arguing, and then somebody sparked up a joint and they kind of got together and started smoking. Now, this was pre-COVID, I believe. Last fall, maybe a year ago. But it's really fascinating to see how cannabis is sort of a uniter. And we do see this with the you know, Mississippi, definitely a conservative red state, passing cannabis, Montana, South Dakota, all these places passing medical cannabis. I mean, Florida, it went to Trump, and they have a pretty good medical cannabis system right now. So, and I've spoken about this on the show, my experience in Alabama, and I just mentioned it. Cannabis is big in the South, even with conservatives and Republicans. So it is a taboo, I think we're kind of really at a tipping point. And, you know, there was a lot of people out there that was hoping that President Trump would legalize cannabis. And I was actually kind of surprised that he didn't, because I always felt that if he did, it definitely would be a dangerous tool for him getting reelected.
3: No, that's a good point. And he tends to go for policies that people will like. And so I too am a little bit surprised that he didn't go for that. But I think Biden, absolutely, hopefully the team will look at it and say, yes, this is popular on the right. Centrists like cannabis, traditional Democrats like cannabis, progressives like cannabis. This really is a popular policy, and we could make a lot of people happy with this. And I love what you said too about cannabis being a uniter, you know, not just politically, but I think when we actually smoke, even when we're surrounded by people who may not agree with us, you know, on the broader political spectrum, it's kind of breaks down those barriers, and we can start to focus on what we have in common and our shared vision for this world. So there's a lot of utility to cannabis, and we have a lot of deep conversations to have as a nation. And I think in some way, maybe cannabis can help those conversations flow.
0: Yeah, there always is sort of a pause after the pipe or joint or whatever it is goes around the circle, where everybody's kind of looking around going, yeah, what's going on now? And what do you want to talk about? And then it's a good time then when everybody's sort of united in that one event that just happened to bring up maybe difficult subjects that you might not talk about otherwise. And it is definitely more of a, you know, it is well known not to discuss politics on alcohol, but I think cannabis, you can have a little more success. And that's kind of where we move the conversation next, is talking about how to use cannabis more intentionally. And you know, it has this, the comedy of Cheech and Chong, for good or bad, and a lot of other taboos and things people have talked about, it sort of has this stigma of making people stoned and staring off in the space and being zoned out or whatever. But it really can be used as a medicine in more of an intentional way. And, you know, you're sort of getting those same effects, really relaxing, maybe focusing on things that might stare off and think about things a little more deeply. So do you have any tips for our audience for using cannabis in more of an intentional way?
3: Great question. So I think, yes, cannabis is maligned, and there's all this stigma around it makes people lazy and it takes away ambition. But I think that I'd like to challenge that and turn it on its head and say that my experience, and I know the experience of many others, cannabis actually makes them more capable. So there's all these different healing aspects of cannabis. It's a tool that you can use to step forward in your life. And so I think with cannabis use, what I like to encourage people to do is, what goal are you trying to accomplish? You know, what obstacle are you trying to overcome? Is it your anxiety? Or is it your pain? You know, specifically, what is your mindset around this? And then explore what your body likes, explore some different product offerings. And if you can accomplish your goal, reducing your anxiety, reducing your pain through cannabis, then you've arrived, right? But there's such a thing as too much of a good thing. So I just invite people to audit their use, you know, as they go about that. I like to ask myself every time that I light up a joint, you know, why am I doing this right now? Oh, it's to relax or just get connected with my husband. Okay, then I have a why for it. So it's just all about that intentionality behind it, that auditing and really making sure that it is improving your life. But for many of us, it certainly does.
0: Yeah, I've asked that question before, and I actually quit using cannabis for approximately about 10 years of my life between 2003 and 2013 for a wide variety of reasons. And, you know, looking back, it might have been a mistake, and I might have should have thought about a little more about some of my goals of actually why I was using cannabis. But you know, previous using cannabis before, when I lived in the South and wasn't very familiar with medical cannabis, it was definitely more of like a recreational thing. We didn't even know about medical cannabis a lot in the South. I remember the first time I even heard the word medical cannabis, I was like, "What?" Or is medical marijuana back in 96 when they passed it in California. I was a little, I'm not so sure what that was. So it was always a recreational thing. But then in 2013, I came to it a little more in a medical way, and it changes how you use it depending on your outlook and your goals and what you want to get out of it. And I think it is a good thing to sort of take a minute and audit what you're doing and how you're doing it. And is this an efficient way of spending my time? Is this an efficient method of use? Because there's a lot of different cannabis consumption methods. And I think it's good to look and see which one works best for you and which one can help you have a better experience. And that brings us on to our next topic, which you brought it up a little bit before, and that is cannabis and grief. And, you know, this is a time right now where we all are having grief in one way or the other. I'm really feeling bad for my kids not being able to go to school, so I'm having a lot of grief sort of in that realm. We're having a lot of death and because of COVID and just all the other things going on. Would you like to share a little more about your story about how cannabis helped you with grief and how this plant can be used in that way?
3: Absolutely. I think this is one of the primary reasons, actually, that I started Bud and Blossom was to share how cannabis can help with grief. Because when you step through grief, you realize how painful it is. There's a physiological response even with grief. Like it takes over your whole mind and body, or it can. And it's an experience that's common. You know, every human is going to go through this at various times in their life. And like you said, certainly right now, that is so prevalent. So with my experience, my best friend, Shannon, who I grew up with here in Tacoma area, we grew up in University Place. We went to Curtis High School, you know, best friends since 4 years old until we were 25 when she passed away. And she passed away of a heroin overdose, and she'd been struggling for a while. And so I had a lot of really difficult feelings coursing through me when she did pass away. You know, I was 25 and young and had known it was a possibility with what she was struggling through, but was still so unprepared to manage it. And I floundered for a really long time. I could barely get through the day. And for people that have gone through grief, maybe they can relate to this, but especially in the early days, you don't know how you're going to get to the next 10 minutes. You know, you're like, I literally don't know how I'm going to survive, or just like it continue to exist through this pain, you know? And I felt like I was in Alice in Wonderland. I think I would just like pour myself a drink. I would turn on The Office, all the strategies I knew to like boost my mood. Nothing would work. But ultimately I realized I got to try something different. And like you, I had stepped away from cannabis for a while. I used it as a young person, loved it. Didn't really think about it as medicine, but when I was going through that difficult time, I was like, maybe cannabis could help. Just, you know, it's legal. Why not try it? And I tried it, and it seriously transformed my life. It might sound like an exaggeration, but I call it my cannabis transformation year.
0: Yeah.
3: It helped me get healthy. It helped me focus on like, okay, what does taking care of Heather look like right now? But it also allowed me to look my grief in the face, like really not avoid it, not escape it. It's not an escape tool, cannabis. It allows you to really look at what you're going through. And at the same time, even though I was facing my grief head on, it took that prickly feeling away, sort of that like anxious, just awful, overbearing feeling that grief can feel like. And it helped me realize how I can celebrate Shannon's life more and how I can carry her with me throughout the rest of my life in like a really meaningful and positive way. So I use it continually now, 5 years later, to help me smile and maybe listen to like a Mac Dre song or Keep the Sneak or something that we would have loved when we were teenagers, and just smile about her as opposed to be wrapped up in the tragedy. So through this year, the challenges of 2020, everyone has gone through something. We're all going through something we didn't imagine living through. And one resource I'd like to plug, it's actually on the homepage of my blog on Bud and Blossom. It's 7 ways that cannabis can help us get through difficult times. And I put that together just for anybody who's really searching for how can I navigate this? And I like to point out that cannabis might be able to help them.
0: Yeah, great. Thank you for sharing your story. And that's really just interesting to hear how that helped you. And you brought up your friend and heroin and addiction and all these things. And just speaking from personal experience, that cannabis, I actually could have used it in some times suffering from grief that might have stopped me from turning to other more impactful substances to handle grief. So it can be a way to sort of stop people from going further deep into more addictive substances like alcohol and heroin and cocaine and all methamphetamine and everything that people turns to. And because when you're hurting that way and when you're feeling that way and you just, it's like a loop. You just can't get out of it in your mind. Eventually, that's going to go somewhere. That energy is going to go out. And there's all different ways to get relieve that, exercise. And I'm not a psychiatrist, but I just, in my personal experience, there's all types of ways to get those feelings out of yourself and sort of put your mind back on a proper path, and cannabis definitely is one of those. And I do appreciate your work and sharing that with people, because personally I had to go through a lot. It sounds like you too. I had to go through a lot of trials and difficult times to discover those things for myself. So it's really great that you're doing the work and kind of helping people get to some of these points a little quicker, where they might not have to suffer and they might not have to get hooked on heroin or whatever substance they might choose to use to help them get through these times. And some people run marathons. Everybody has their own way of dealing with their grief and their trauma in their life.
3: Absolutely. Yeah. And I'm glad that you bring that up. That was certainly my experience. And, it's hard to share these things that are so personal, or maybe those experiences that make us look like weak or however you want to frame it. But I really suffered with alcohol after Shannon passed away. And that's a tool that I've misused throughout my life. But it got bad. I could tell that, and I'm normally like a very capable woman, felt very stuck. I was literally asking myself, like, how can I climb out of this hole? And so with my work now with the blog, and I'm stepping into cannabis coaching, that's really where I want to meet people. Like when they're really at that low point and they're just looking for possible solutions, like, how can I get out of this hole I'm stuck in? I want to be able to extend my hand and like you know, proverbially, like, hold their hand and guide them toward their own self-healing, because you feel really alone when you're in that dark space. You know, even if you have support around you, it can feel very alienating. So I just want to be a friendly support system that can help them, and also normalize cannabis along the way, because that really is, that healing of that plant medicine is certainly what helped me move forward. I feel like I have my life to thank in a lot of ways. Cannabis helped me get my life back.
0: Yeah, I'm glad you brought up your cannabis coaching. That's what I was going to bring up next. And this is something I first saw popping up in Denver in Colorado a couple of years back. So tell us just a little bit more about what a cannabis coach does. And people can find more information over at your blog. And maybe give us your exact blog web address real quick.
3: Yes. So it's called Bud and Blossom. The address is budandblossom.blog. Or you can just Google Bud and Blossom and it should pop up. And then from the website, I do have a new tab. It's called Cannabis Coaching. And on that page of the website, I have listed out what my service offerings now. And to prepare to become a cannabis coach, I just went through a cannabis coach course through the Cannabis Coaching Institute. It's one woman out of Colorado and another coach out of Mexico. And together, the two of them put on this course for people who want to step toward cannabis coaching. And as soon as I heard about that and did a little more research about what cannabis coaches do, I was like, this is what I have been searching for. Like, this is that occupation that I think can allow me to actually provide support in the way that I've been envisioning it to clients and to people. So, you know, in the past I have bud tended here in Tacoma. I worked at House of Cannabis and I loved bud tending because it was that ability to share cannabis with the masses, but it's a retail setting, right? So you only have so much time and you can only get so deep, and it's really more of a get in, get out scenario. And so with coaching, I want to add more time to that relationship and also a little bit more heart, right? Get to develop that relationship with my clients. And so as a cannabis coach, I will be helping clients that are going through a difficult time, maybe suffering pain, mental or physical, going through anxiety and depression, possibly grief, burnout. And these are a lot of the issues that I have stepped out of using cannabis. And so my goal is to educate them about cannabis science, you know, the tips and tricks around intentional cannabis use, how cannabis can help actually heal their body, looking at a little bit of the physiology around it, and then just provide accountability, support, and also some other holistic health practices that they can wrap into that journey, like intentional breathing, getting in movement, you know, keeping your nutrition in check, all those good things that will just help you step forward to that optimal version of yourself, living your best life, essentially. So I'm really excited about it.
0: I want to wrap up. You have a holiday guide over at your blog. I found it really interesting. You have like some recommendations for some sweatshirts and some cannabis lifestyle gifts. So what is your favorite thing over there on your holiday guide you think people should go grab?
3: Ooh, great. Yeah, I loved putting this holiday guide together. It was really fun. Well, for one, my little sister, I called her and asked her to buy me one of the ashtrays on there because I really need an ashtray. I think one of my favorite items on there, though, is the hoop earrings. So for those of you out there with pierced ears, there's this really cute pair of gold hoop earrings. And, you know, while those are cute and can accessorize any outfit, I think I like to think about it, take it a step further. Like, wherever I can normalize cannabis in my life, I go for it. So when I can find a cannabis jewelry item and I can afford it, you know, I will buy it, because it's about just like living out and proud about your cannabis use, not hiding it, but wearing it out on the surface. If you're comfortable doing that, you know, and you can with your employer and everything like that, you can start to change hearts and minds. People might start to see cannabis differently. So that's kind of what my branding is all about too, just inserting that beauty and that kind of that lighter, that airier feeling around cannabis. However I can normalize, that's what I'm going to do.
0: Yeah, I think people are really ready for it. Sometimes you're a little shy about it, but when you put it in front of people, people are a lot of times fascinated. And I was a little shy, and I brought it up to some people, and then people started asking questions like, hey, you actually know about this? Oh, great. So I went down to my brother's wedding in Alabama, and his mother-in-law wanted some questions about medical cannabis, came up to me and started asking. I was answering her questions there, and it's just, you know, once people find out that you're into this, and just every little thing you can do, you're wearing your hoop earring around, and they see the little cannabis leaf hanging on there, and they'll stop and talk to you. It can open up a whole conversation, and you never know who you're going to influence, or, you know, your boss might be somebody who might be into cannabis, and you just never know where the conversations are going to lead, and then what that can lead to.
3: It's one of my favorite things. It is certainly a conversation starter. And sure, there are going to be people that maybe scoff at it or maybe don't understand that cannabis outside of that illicit drug frame quite yet, but it'll get them thinking, right? You're planting seeds wherever you are open about your cannabis use. But one of the very cool things, like you said, Lucas, is yes, people will walk up to you and they will start telling you amazing stories about how they healed themselves through cannabis, or how they know someone who like stepped through their addiction, or, you know, even just uses CBD cream for arthritis. Like, you really get to hear these inspirational stories. And that's what fuels me to keep going with this work, is when you pick up your head and really start to listen to people, there's healing happening all around us. And so, you know, thinking about policy changes and what cannabis even looks like for the future of Tacoma, it's like, there's really a lot of value here. We could really help a lot of people. So I'm excited for the future and to see where this all heads.
0: Yeah, Tacoma does have a pretty bright cannabis future. They just voted to open up 8 social equity licenses. I think those will probably be coming, and it'll be another year or so, but we'll be getting some more cannabis stores around Tacoma that will be black and people of color owned. So that will be really great to see those opening. And we do have some pretty well-known statewide growers, and you mentioned House of Cannabis. That's the store I go to. It's veteran-owned, has legacy roots in the medical cannabis industry back from pre-2015 and 5052. So there is a lot of good stuff going on right now in cannabis. And what do you see coming up in the future? And just close us out with some of the projects that you might be doing in the next 6 or 7 months.
3: Yeah. Ooh, great question. So for me, the future is to just continue to roll this giant bud and blossom snowball forward. You know, I started with a vision for a blog, and I'm just growing my business now 2 years later. So I've got my blog. I've got a new podcast called the Bud and Blossom Podcast. I'd love to have you on sometime, Lucas. And then I've got my coaching services. So that's what I will be focused on heading into the future. But broadening out to like what I envision, you know, cannabis in Tacoma looking like, there's so much opportunity. So I'm so excited to hear that we've got some new social equity licenses. That is absolutely needed. I envision like social consumption lounges. We've got Seven Seas Brewing downtown Tacoma. That's gorgeous. You know, you can go there, get a beer, meet your friends, get a delicious sandwich. What if we could step toward providing that kind of space for cannabis users to come together? And I think that would really have a lot of benefit to the community, for Tacomans to come together and really chat about some of these issues that we have to face as a city, right? Homelessness, you know, police violence. Like, there's a lot of deep discussions that need to be had. So when I think about, you know, my 10-year plan, I would love to like own a lounge someday, but that's not a reality yet. We don't have legislation for that. So in the meantime, I'll be getting active in advocacy and using my voice to share that perspective. But, you know, here in Tacoma, we got the whole grit city thing going on, right? I think cannabis fits really nicely into that city of destiny, and everything that we love and hold dear as Tacomans. I think we could be a cannabis hub. You know, we just need to embrace that idea and step toward it.
0: We just need to open this up in general. The legislature seemed to kind of want to keep cannabis in the box, and the city council too. The city council of Tacoma could do a little better. Every time I talk to them, they always kick it back to the state and say it's all the state's fault that we're not doing anything here. But I think we could have a little more local accountability, and we could have the legislators get a little bit more behind. I mean, the city council persons get a little more behind this. And I think they could do something with our houseless problem. And I was just on the city council call the other day, and they were talking about our big opiate problem here in Tacoma. And as we know, in medical cannabis states, there's less opiate overdose deaths. As we just mentioned on this interview, cannabis can sort of be a stop before people turn to harder, more addictive substances to help heal their grief. So I am with you. I just think the future of cannabis is wide open, especially since it's just going legal all around the country. Why isn't Washington sort of the leader in medical cannabis in a lot of ways? Definitely the leader in adult use recreational cannabis. This state just needs to open it up a lot more. And I'm wanting to see craft cannabis licenses, lounges, like you said, all these things. I think we could do a lot better job of opening up our market here in Washington State.
3: Absolutely. Yes, I see that vision. And you're right. Like, locally, there is power. When you look at cities like Denver and Oakland, they're playing around with like different citywide policies around drug enforcement or how they frame drugs. So it is possible. I would like to see, you know, the city step forward and realize they could truly be a pioneer here. And like you said, there's so many Tacomans right now who are suffering that could potentially help. And it's not as simple as just handing a joint to everybody, you know, but thinking about how we can use cannabis as a tool to help our addicted or opioid addicted population. Like, there very well could be progressive reforms or new clinics that open up, new rehab centers that leverage the healing properties of plant medicine to help these people. So, you know, we're innovative, we're smart, we can come up with these solutions, but I think we just need to, like, it starts with an awareness that cannabis can help. And at this point, I'm kind of like, I'm just trying to get politicians and city council members and just share that message of cannabis can help. And then with that, it's about holding them accountable to use that information to truly drive for something better. It's all about reimagining. And I look forward, I'm so glad to have met someone like you who is active in this space and, you know, talking about cannabis in a positive way, because I think when we form that community of advocates, we're going to have power in numbers. So, yeah.
0: Yeah, absolutely. And thank you for your words there. And I do appreciate your blog and what you're doing too. And we're going to close the interview up, but just give us your blog one more time and then we'll be out of here.
3: Yeah. So again, my name is Heather Dagley and my blog is called Bud and Blossom. And just to let you all in on why it's called that, I truly believe that when we smoke bud, we blossom into the people that we were always intended to be. So check it out online, budandblossom.blog. You can also contact me. I'd love to hear from you. And yeah, thank you so much, Lucas, for having me on. This has been great.
0: If you're interested in hearing more from the Cannabis Corner, go to thecannabiscorner840.blogspot.com.

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2: Hello, Hilltop. My name is Nick Kennedy, and this is the KTQA concert calendar for May 4th through May 17th, 2026. And if you're listening to this over terrestrial radio, there's a good chance that you're also driving as well. No jokes or silliness here. Just a reminder to drive safely. Keep your phone in your pocket. Check your blind spots before changing lanes. Stop for pedestrians at all intersections. Don't tailgate, and for the love of all that is delicious and deep fried, stop driving ridiculously fast down residential streets. And yes, I consider streets like 6th, South 9th, South 11th, Ernest S. Brazil, South 15th, and MLK to be residential streets. People live there. People walk there. Slow the f*** down. And on that last point, I am especially talking to members of the local constabulary. Whether or not there are lights or sirens on, it's a pretty common occurrence to see local cops speeding upwards of 20 over the limit down these streets. I really don't give a flying f*** how many lives you cops think you save every day. What you are doing is reckless and unsafe. In my humble opinion, if city leadership had any guts at all, they'd hold local law enforcement to the same standard that they allow law enforcement to hold us to. I don't know about you, but if I get pulled over for doing 6 over the limit, I think the same should happen to our uniformed neighbors. And for the record, no, I didn't get pulled over recently. I think the last time I got pulled over was about 15 years ago, and that was for a burnt out headlight. I'm just really sick of seeing people tasked with keeping us safe, acting with impunity because they know they will face no consequences. Also, let's face it, a tiny 47-year-old French city car with only about 50 horsepower ain't breaking any speed records, so I don't have to worry about speeding. But enough talk about potentially hypocritical law enforcement culture. Let's see who's playing in Tacoma over the next couple weeks, shall we? On Thursday the 7th at Real Art, Palettes, All Hype, Summer Stars, and Everything's Fine. Doors at 7, show at 7:30. That one is all ages. At the Spanish Ballroom, Midnight Bourbon and Joel Astley. Doors at 6, show at 7. That is all ages. On Friday the 8th at the New Frontier, The Darts. No other info about any other bands playing on this night. Are there any other bands playing? No f***ing clue. Doors open at 8, show starts at 9, and that one is 21 and over. Also on Friday, May 8th, Clear the Chaos, Absolutist, Ghosts of the Pacific, and Tharsis Rise at Real Art. Sorry, almost forgot to show the venue on that one. Doors at 6:30, show at 7, that one is all ages. On Saturday the 9th at the Airport, Joel Gibson Jr. with Hell on Wheels, doors at 7, show at 8, that is 21 and over. At Real Art, Four Dead Seasons, Primordial Atrocity, Cryptoxic Mortality, Hostile Machines, and Kapala. Doors open at 7:30, show starts at 8, and that one is all ages. At Slice of Life Pizza down on Pacific Ave, Stargazy Pie, Mismanaged, Surreal, and Nimi. Doors open at 5 p.m., music starts shortly thereafter, and that one is all ages. On Sunday the 10th at the Spanish Ballroom, a matinee show, Mimosas for Mother's Day, featuring performances by Gina Beliveau and Irina McLaren. Doors open at 1, show starts at 2, and that one is all ages. On Monday the 11th at Real Art, Verota, Godshell, Vanished, and Craxis. Doors at 6:30, show at 7, that one is all ages. On Wednesday the 13th at the Airport, Dazzling Killman with Yellfire and Ravenswood. Doors open at 7, show starts at 8, that one is all ages. at the Spanish Ballroom, Koto Jazz in Yucata. Doors at 7, show at 8, and that one is all ages. On Thursday the 14th at the airport, Jizza featuring Funky Nomads. Doors at 7, show at 8, that is 21 and over. At Jazz Bones, Eel Salad, OK Tiger, and Stargazy Pie. Doors at 7, show at 8, that is 21 and over. On Friday the 15th at Jazz Bones, Dean Johnson and the Kimball Superstars are playing. Doors open at 7, music starts at 8, that is 21 and over. At Real Art, Grit City Punks presents Terror in Tacoma 2, featuring performances from Sunbather Die, Storm Boy, Anti-Summer, Downsize, and Surreal. Doors at 6:30, show at 7, that is all ages. At the Valley, Ace Inhibitor, Dum Dums, and Nick Millward from the band The Riff Brokers. Doors at 7, show at 8, that is 21 and over. On Saturday the 16th at the New Frontier, Joop Joop, Man Woman, and Mechanical Plague. Doors at 7, show at 8, and that is 21 and over. At Slice of Life Pizza, Hate Street, The Cassanos, The Proteges, and Honeyed. Doors at 6, show at 6:30, and that one is all ages. At the Valley, Heartless Sweetwater is playing at 8 p.m., that is 21 and over. And finally, on Sunday, the 17th of May at the Valley, Motorboat, The Slates, Land of Wolves, and The Prophets. Doors at 6, show at 7. That one is 21 and over. And that's all I got for you right now. If you got a show you want me to know about, feel free to email me at nick@ktqa.org. Everything you just heard was written, performed, and voiced by me. 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Oh, and one more thing. F*** ICE!
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8: This is Orson Welles, speaking from London. The Black Museum, a repository of death. Yes, here in the grim stone structure on the Thames, which houses Scotland Yard, is a warehouse of homicide, where everyday objects, a man's necktie, a woman's glove, a boy's school cap, all are touched by murder. Now here's a champagne glass. That's a familiar object, long stem, delicate curve, shining crystal. This fragile object belongs to New Year's Eve, to weddings and anniversaries.
9: Funny about things like this, Sergeant.
10: Funny, sir? I'd say that one was loaded.
9: I meant funny in a philosophical sense, Sergeant. Funny how human beings can take an article meant for happiness and use it for tragedy.
8: Well, anyway, that champagne glass can be found today in the Black Museum.
11: From the annals of the Criminal Investigation Department of the London Police, we bring you the dramatic stories of the crimes recorded by the objects in Scotland Yard's Gallery of Death, the Black Museum.

0: here we are, the Black Museum. Scotland Yard's museum of murder. This place echoes with violent death. Voices are hollow here, whether the hollowness is caused by the high-vaulted ceilings or by the reaction of the human mind to the atmosphere of this room. The effect is the same. Everybody who comes here learns a sense of fear. It's natural because here lies death. Death, cruel, unnecessary, vengeful, or greedy. Still the kind of death brought by one man or one woman on another. This is a record to be studied not merely by criminologists, but by every student of man's inhumanity to man. Here's an iron skillet. It's heavy in your hand, the kind of kitchen utensil your grandmother used. Well balanced, quite suitable for frying eggs or veal chops, or for bashing a skull, perhaps. There's little doubt as to the use which brought this particular skillet here. Yes? And here's the champagne glass. It's well designed, graceful. You could place it with a companion on a silver tray, as Colonel Harry Reid did. You could pop a cork and then fill the glasses, as Colonel Harry Reid did. And you might say, as the dapper colonel did,
1: to you, my dear Elizabeth, to your return and your complete recovery.
2: I wish I could drink to that wholeheartedly, Harry. Really, I do.
1: Well, why not, my dear? You've been released, you're...
2: That's it, exactly. I've been released. Not merely sent home from a hospital, so to speak. After all, the hospital I was in had bars on the windows.
1: Oh, I insist, my dear, that you touch glasses with me and drink at once. That's no way to talk.
2: But, Harry, I...
1: Ah, then, no buts, Elizabeth. Many people have had nerve breakdowns, and the vast majority of them have recovered.
2: Certainly will, Harry, dear. But not to me, to you, the most patient of husbands in the world.
0: So they drank the champagne, and all was well. It was very pleasant, very relaxing, reassuring. But the world is always too much with us, and the Colonel finally had to say,
1: "Now you rest until dinner, Elizabeth. I have a brief appointment. I won't be long."
0: And the Colonel kissed his wife, and the Colonel went off to his appointment.
3: It's 6 months now, Reed. One way or the other, the matter ought to be settled.
1: I assure you, Davis, there's nothing to worry about. These things take time.
3: There's been plenty of time. Look, Reed, if you don't want to complete the deal, return the £500.
1: But it's not up to me. My client...
3: Your client indicated willingly to dispose of the property. My client paid the deposit in good faith. We considered a binder on the contract. We waited 6 months.
1: Your £500 is quite safe, Davis. You can reassure your client. And on my side, we'll go through with the deal as soon as everything is clear.
3: Well, I certainly hope so. My people want to take possession.
1: And they shall. They shall indeed. And soon. Meanwhile, there's no reason for misunderstanding between us, is there? After all, we live in the same small town. We see each other constantly. You know, John, I've often wondered why we don't see more of each other. Oh, socially, that is.
0: Rather a changeable fellow, the Colonel, isn't he? There were other changes ahead, more serious ones. They first came to somewhat public notice the night our Colonel called Dr. Ashley to his home.
1: Ah, Dr. Ashley. Good of you to come so quickly.
4: You made it sound rather urgent, Colonel. Is it really serious?
1: Yes, I'm afraid, Doctor. Really afraid. It's my wife.
4: Has she broken down again?
1: No. She complains of terrible pain in her abdomen.
4: I'd better see her at once.
1: Yeah, this way, please. If you can, Doctor.
4: Yes?
1: She seems to me to be as much frightened as she is in pain.
4: Oh? What exactly do you mean by that?
1: Frightened that, well, that her pain is in her imagination.
4: I see. Oh, very well. I'll bear that in mind, Colonel.
1: In here.
4: If you'll wait outside, Colonel, please.
1: Oh, must I, Doctor?
4: I prefer it.
1: Very well.
4: Now then, Mrs. Reed. Can you hear me, Mrs. Reed?
0: The good Colonel waited outside the door. Up and down, back and forth, he paced, almost as if he were once again on guard duty. Grim-faced, tense, he waited. At long last.
4: You'd better come in, Colonel. Quick.
1: Doctor, is she...
4: I'm afraid so. I've done everything I can.
0: A few moments later, Elizabeth Reed was at rest, at last. Tears streamed down the colonel's cheeks, but he was silent. There seemed nothing to say. The doctor led him away and told him gently,
4: "It was acute gastritis and her heart. You want the minister, I assume, and the mortician. I'll send the certificate over. Natural causes."

0: well-attended funeral. The flowers were piled high in tribute to the colonel's position in the town as well as to the memory of his wife. And then the colonel resumed his life, somewhat more lonely but still active, bearing himself in military fashion as he went about his small real estate business, and time drifted by. 1 month, two, and then one day on the main street.
1: Good morning, Colonel.
2: Ah, Davis, good to see you.
1: I've hesitated discussing this, your recent bereavement and so on, but don't you think we need to close our deal, Reed?
2: Oh, yes, yes, of course. I'm rather by myself these days. Would you care to join me for tea or get something stronger one afternoon?
1: You say when, Reed. I'll be glad to.
2: Excellent. Then, shall we say tomorrow, five-ish?
1: Why not? Your place or mine?
2: Well, mine, of course. Delighted to have you. Have a scone, old man. Really excellent. My housekeeper has quite the touch.
1: Thank you. I will.
2: Almost as if we were a pair of elderly ladies. Tea and scone.
0: Two gentlemen, somewhat past middle age, enjoying tea and scones and making ready to discuss business. In fact, they did discuss business. The £500 deposit and the pending deal. And John Davis went home quite satisfied. John Davis went home and a little later called Dr. Ashley.
3: I can't understand it, Doctor. My stomach's like cast iron. Always has been. Now, suddenly, this.
4: None of us are quite as young as we used to be. Even cast iron can wear thin with use. Eat anything out of the ordinary, John? Today? Yesterday?
3: No, nothing. Had some scones for tea. The butter may have been a bit rancid, but tasted perfectly fresh. Over Colonel Reed's.
4: Eh? Reed's?
3: Yes, that's why. We had a little business to discuss. He asked me over. Seems quite lonely since his wife passed on, so I went, mostly to keep him company.
4: Oh, nice of you. Well, just take the prescription I'm leaving you. Rest a day or two. You'll be all right.
3: What's wrong, Doctor?
4: Oh, nothing. Just a quirk of memory.
3: Oh? How so?

0: candy. And from the Colonel. How decent of him. Here it is, Doctor. The same wrappings it came in.
1: Nice looking box. Don't you care for candy, John? You haven't eaten much.
0: As a matter of fact, I don't. I did offer a piece to the charwoman at the office. You see, one's missing.
1: The charwoman, eh? Is that the way you treat a gift? With the hope you are sufficiently recovered to enjoy this, Harry Reid. Rather decent of him.
0: That's what I thought, until the charwoman was taken with pains and reaching an hour after she ate the candy.
1: Are you suggesting anything, John?
0: That would be slanderous at this stage, wouldn't it?
1: There's nothing to it, John. There couldn't be. The Colonel...
0: Well, I inquired at the probate office. He did rather well following his wife's death and her will, you know. He never had any money of his own to speak of. Former military men rarely do.
1: Yes, it might be interesting. I've done practically no laboratory work of my own for some time. But I have a little equipment. Shall I try my hand at a bit of chemical analysis, John? I'm curious about the contents of that box of candy. You seem to be as well as I.
2: The doctor was methodical, to say the least. He took his time setting up his equipment, preparing reagents, making ready for his private little tests. Meanwhile, John Davis ran into his friend, the Colonel, on the street.
3: John, good to see you.
0: How are you, Harry? You're looking fit.
3: Well, I try to keep that way. Care to join me for another attack of indigestion, Ilman?
2: Well, today, the champagne glass we've been talking about can be seen, as you might expect, among the other exhibits in the Black Museum. The Colonel and John Davis parted quite amicably on the street. Davis watched the smart military walk the ramrod straight back as the Colonel paraded into his office under his head. Somehow it didn't seem quite plausible that this man might be something quite different than what he seemed. The next afternoon, the telephone rang in John Davis's office.
0: Yes?
4: Oh, that you, John? This is Harry here.
0: Harry? Oh, yes, yes, of course. How are you?
4: Ah, very well. And you?
0: Quite well.
4: No more summer cake?
0: No trace.
4: Well, and how about this evening?
0: Oh, sorry, old man, I can't this evening. But perhaps in a day or so.
4: Oh, too bad. Well, I'll be speaking to you. Goodbye.
0: Bye.
2: That evening, Davis had a previous appointment with Dr. Ashley in his makeshift laboratory.
1: This little operation here is the Marsh test.
0: Oh?
1: For arsenic.
0: Interesting.
1: Yes, isn't it? Particularly since I found that every piece of candy in your gift box had arsenic in it.
0: Good Lord!
2: Arsenic, you see, is a cumulative poison. Personally, I have a tolerance for quite a large amount of it. But it usually fails to pass through the human system. It accumulates, and bit by bit, the fatal dose is built up until one day the victim dies. Dr. Ashley explained all this to John Davis. Finally, John grasped the significance of the facts.
1: Each piece of candy would never bother the ordinary stomach or the cast iron type such as you boasted you have. Most people could eat a piece or two. Indeed, you had eaten most of the candy yourself. Well... You follow me, I gather?
0: Follow you? Doctor, I'm a step ahead of you. But exactly what that step is, I'm not sure. I think we need expert help.
1: The local constabulary?
0: I said expert help.
1: Where from?
0: The CID, Scotland Yard.
2: It was a clear, cogent letter reciting the situation as Dr. Ashley and John Davis knew it. It was addressed to the Home Secretary, the gentleman in the British government responsible for the police force in general. In due course, the letter reached the desk of Inspector Charles in Scotland Yard. Following the set routine, Inspector Charles showed the communication to his immediate assistant, Detective Sergeant Hatch.
5: Well, nothing else for it. You and I will have to take a small trip to the country. Frankly, I won't mind. I can use a touch of country air after all.
2: They came into the quiet town unobtrusively. Two men on a walking tour, vacationists. They put up at the inn. Toward sundown, they strolled

0: About the town, quite casually. I turned in at the gate with its little sign announcing that Dr. Ashley had his dispensary there. Once, however, within the doctor's office.
1: Now then, Doctor, perhaps you'd let Sergeant Hatch and I have it from the beginning.
2: Well, my entrance into the situation came shortly after Mrs. Reed returned from the sanitarium.
1: She'd been ill?
2: Mentally ill.
1: Nervous breakdown?
2: Rather more than that. She'd been certified insane. She was discharged as being quite stable once again.
1: And you were called in?
2: In my professional capacity. I found her past help. Acute gastritis, or so it seemed at the time.
1: But it doesn't seem so now?
2: You understand, Inspector, I have no facts. At least not on that side. I merely analyzed the box of candy received by John Davis shortly after he'd been taken ill.
3: Doctor, would this Colonel Reed benefit from Mr. Davis's death?
2: There'd been something about a real estate and a deposit paid. Quite a large sum, I believe. Mr. Davis can give you the details.
3: One final question, sir. Who had Mrs. Reed committed to the institution in the first instance?
2: Why, I believe the husband did. But the records will be available to you, of course.
1: Of course. Well, thank you, Doctor. If we need you...
0: By the time they left the doctor's office, Inspector Charles and Sergeant Hatch felt they had heard an interesting, if circumstantial, story. Their next stop, naturally, was John Davis's home.
4: You've no idea, gentlemen, what a relief it is to have police officers of your caliber on the job.
1: Thank you. About the candy and the card in the box, do you have any definite reason to believe the Colonel wants you, well, out of the way?
4: There's the matter of £500 he either will not or cannot explain.
1: And Dr. Ashley mentioned Mrs. Reed's will.
4: Yes, curious about that. There was one will made out entirely in favor of her children by her first marriage. The will which was accepted and executed was in the Colonel's handwriting, but signed by Mrs. Reed and produced subsequent to her death.
1: You find that interesting, I take it, Sergeant?
3: I expect you do as well, sir.
1: Quite. Mr. Davis, do you think it might be possible to exhume Mrs. Reed's body without the matter becoming common knowledge in the whole town?
0: The men from Scotland Yard accomplished the almost impossible. Armed with the proper papers, plus tools and dark lanterns, they supervised the removal of the body at night, with no one the wiser except the necessary officials. This feat completed, they waited quite patiently. A government analyst was called in. The report was brief. Inspector Charles read it to Dr. Ashley.
1: Examination reveals the presence of 4 grains of arsenic, more than a fatal dose, and the largest amount of the poison I have ever found in human remains. Well, that's it, Doctor.
2: And I didn't recognize the symptoms. Acute gastritis, I called it.
1: Why should you have recognized them, sir? I dare say murder of any kind is hardly a common occurrence in your practice. Well, Sergeant, since our warrant is all in order, it begins to appear that a search of Colonel Reed's premises may be next on the agenda.
0: Now the pretense of the walking tour was completely discarded. It was Saturday and the sleepy little village was just about bestirring itself. The inspector and the sergeant walked a short distance from the inn to Colonel Reed's place of business, almost directly opposite Davis's office. The sergeant tried the door.
5: Not locked, sir.
1: A locked door in these parts would arouse more suspicion than not. Let's go in, shall we?
3: One file cabinet, one desk, telephone, chair for visitors. Can't do much of a business.
1: I dare say not. Let's get to it.
0: The search was quite thorough. The desk was emptied of its contents. These were replaced in an orderly fashion.
3: Oh, nothing extraordinary here, sir. Well, what do you make of this, sir?
1: Champagne glass. Rear of the file cabinet. It's odd.
3: Shall I hold it aside, sir?
1: Yes, you may as well. Interesting, the trace of sediment. Apparently, it was never washed after it was used the last time. Anything else in there, Sergeant?
6: Oh, what's going on in here?
1: Colonel Reed?
6: Yes. More to the point for you to identify yourselves and your business here, if any.
1: Inspector Charles, CID. My identity card. This is Sergeant Hatch.
6: I see. I assume you have a warrant for this search?
1: We do. Right here, Colonel.
6: Very well. Go on with your work.
1: May I ask why you were keeping the champagne glass in the file cabinet?
6: A memento to my poor wife. We drank from it. Oh, that is, she did, about a week before she passed away.
1: A nice gesture, if I may say so. And still with a trace of the sediment at the bottom. Careful, sir. It'd be a pity to have the glass break after all this time.
6: Oh, sorry. Awkward of me to brush against it like that.
1: Yes, wasn't it? All right, Sergeant, you can open the desk drawer. The colonel just closed and see what he put in it.
6: But you said you'd finish.
3: Your pardon, Colonel.
6: I've had quite enough of this.
3: These paper packets weren't in here a few minutes ago, Inspector.
1: How many?
6: Oh, look here, I wouldn't have
3: 20 of them, sir.
1: I'll take one. Thank you. White powder.
6: Well?
1: This wouldn't be arsenic, would it, Colonel?
6: It not only would be, it is.
1: Really?
6: Well, as you can see, I'm wearing my gardening coat. Ordinarily, I do not come into the office on Saturday, but something came up. I've been planning an experiment in my garden, hence the arsenic.
1: A gardening experiment? With 20 packets of arsenic?
6: Yes. My lawn is plagued with dandelions, roughly 24 of them. I plan to drill a small hole at the root of each weed, pour in the arsenic in each of those packets, and kill each dandelion individually, rather than take the chance of ruining the whole lawn.
1: Sorry, Colonel, it's a good story, but rather far-fetched. Particularly since you tried to rid yourself of the packets before we searched your person. And particularly since the charge pending is willful murder of your wife by arsenical poisoning.
6: But this is ridiculous. Someone is...
1: Sergeant! Keep that champagne glass safe before Colonel Reed succeeds in smashing it.
3: Yes, sir.
1: Colonel Reed, you are under arrest. The charge is murder. I must warn you that anything you may say...
6: I will not stand.
5: Hold it, Sergeant. I'll be acquitted. You'll see, and then I'll have to leave here. A trial?
1: That's quite enough, Colonel. You've made several mistakes, not the least of which was your attempt on John Davis, and your preservation of this glass. A sentimental gesture, but rather silly. My bet is the sediment in it will turn out to be arsenic. You must have been very sure of yourself, Colonel, to leave this glass unwashed. Very sure of yourself indeed. Bring him along, Sergeant. I think he'll come quietly now.
0: And today, that champagne glass can be seen in the Black Museum.
7: Orson Welles will be back with you in just a moment.
0: There was no doubt about one facet of Colonel Reed's character. He was a man of great pride. His behavior at the trial was exemplary. His bearing, military. He repeated his story of the separate packets of arsenic for separate dandelions, and he sounded as if he'd made a good case of it. At least for himself. But not, as it turned out, for the jury. Colonel Reed accepted his sentence as if it were an order from a superior officer. And one morning, at the traditional time of 8 o'clock, Colonel Reed marched to the scaffold as if he were on parade. And as for the champagne glass, well, it remains in its customary place, as I told you, in Scotland Yard. Now, until we meet next time, in the same place, and I tell you another story about the Black Museum, I remain, as always, obediently yours.

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5: From Hollywood, it's time now for...
6: Johnny Dollar.
7: Oh, this is Dr. Van Clauser returning your call, Mr. Dollar.
6: Oh, yes, doctor.
7: May I ask who recommended me?
6: I inquired about a good psychiatrist and it came up you.
7: Oh, yes, sir. Well, the first step is usually an office appointment for a preliminary check.
6: That's what I had in mind. Today?
7: My schedule is quite full. Would tomorrow be suitable?
6: Today would be better.
7: Oh, I see. But there should be ample time.
6: Should be ample time, but there isn't. In fact, I'm running out of it fast.
7: Very well. 11 o'clock.
6: Dust off your couch.
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0: 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Johnny Dollar, hypochondriac, complete with assorted medical advisors. I needed one of them before I even got down to the lobby of my hotel. It was a house medic, that's item five, $5, who'd patched me up yesterday after a thug had worked me over in the hotel garage. Now came checkup time, and the doctor was a fusser, and he disapproved of me.
1: Hold still now, hold still.
0: Yeah, but that's my head you're digging into.
1: I wouldn't have to if somebody else hadn't split it open. There.
0: Hey.
1: Well, it looks a little better.
0: Yeah, well, don't sound so enthusiastic.
1: Walking into a wall.
0: It's the best I could think of at the moment.
1: Likely story. Hold still now. I want to redress that wound on the other side. Hold still.
0: Temper, temper. Funny. He was working on the outside of my head, but it was the inside that ached most. There were reasons, lots of them. Like the murder of a sick old woman the same day I'd arrived, and the anonymous note that had warned of it. Like the victim's husband and an ex-convict accusing each other of committing the crime. It was a rough one, real rough, because the picture kept changing from minute to minute, and my company was on the hook for $100,000. At 11 o'clock, I sat across the desk from Dr. Hans von Clauser, psychiatrist in his Beverly Hills office. He was small, spectacled, and charmingly Viennese. More important, he was the analyst who was treating Eric Palmquist, the murdered woman's son.
2: No, Mr. Dollar.
0: Afraid I owe you an apology, Doctor. I deceived you a little bit. I'm not exactly here as a patient. Oh,
2: everyone finds it difficult to begin, Mr. Dollar. Suppose we hear some of the medical history first.
0: Huh? I tell you, we're off on the wrong foot, Doctor, and it's my fault. Here, take a look at these, my credentials.
2: I see, then you're hardly here as a patient.
0: About a patient, let's say.
2: My dear Mr. Dollar, I think you know very well that I can reveal nothing which is told to me in this room.
0: I know that.
2: Then the purpose of this visit?
0: I just want answers from a competent authority about a certain illness. I won't bring personalities into it. It's important, Doctor.
2: And the particular illness?
0: Something called circulatory lability.
2: You know that it's a form of extremely provoked hypertension?
0: Yeah, that much I do.
2: Hypertension is the result of anxieties. The anxieties may be real or fancied, but the hypertension is very genuine indeed and very dangerous.
0: Dangerous to the extent that a man could turn to violence, maybe kill?
2: If sufficiently aroused, yes, it has happened.
0: I see. Thank you. Thank you very much. Item 7, 10 cents, recklessly squandered on a phone call to my hotel to check for messages. There was one. Lieutenant Berry of the L.A. Police Department would like to see me at my convenience. Would I? I would. You get practically nowhere ignoring police lieutenants. He stared at the bandage on my head and my assorted cuts and bruises, and his opening line was quite inspired.
3: Oh, what happened to you?
0: Somebody was pretty fast with a gun barrel last night.
3: Where'd it happen?
0: Garage, under my hotel. It seems he didn't like my being in town.
3: You get a look at him?
0: Enough.
3: Want to go through the mug book?
0: No, I'll catch up with him someday. Besides, whoever was paying him is the interesting one.
3: Have it your own way.
0: Well, now, you didn't call me all the way down here for laughs, Lieutenant. Anything special on your mind?
3: Lonnie Miller, the guy we got sitting in cell number 8A, the prowler who shot Mrs. Palmquist.
0: So Dr. Palmquist insists.
3: He isn't the only one, Johnny, not anymore.
0: What?
3: Yeah. We finally traced the murder weapon. It was bought at a pawn shop in Burbank. The pawnbroker positively identified a mugshot of the buyer, Lonnie Miller.
0: Police identification evidence is a pretty tough thing to ignore. But I was still what the lieutenant called a hard sale. It wasn't stubbornness, simply the fact that I'm very large for motivation. It can be as wild, as woolly as they come, but it's got to be there somewhere. And somehow, with so many good ones around, the worn, faded man in cell 8A didn't rate in that company. I asked the lieutenant for a couple of minutes with Lonnie Miller. He shook his head as though he felt sorry for me, but okayed the visit anyway. Miller?
4: You're angry about something, Mr. Dollar. I can tell. It's in your face.
0: Yeah. About a story you told me the other day. About Dr. Palmquist giving you a lift, keeping you around town, then using you as a patsy so he could kill his wife. You want to change any of it?
4: You asking if I lied, mister? Is that it?
0: That's it.
4: It's figured to be like this sooner or later. Goodbye, mister.
0: Come on, Miller, talk to me.
4: Lie? You think I'd lie to the only man who even looked like he believed me?
0: You still haven't answered.
4: Mister, don't you think I know I haven't got a chance? That I'm dead? I don't even care anymore. But I didn't lie. Not one word.
0: A Burbank pawnbroker says you did. Says you bought the murder gun from him.
4: I've never even been in Burbank, I swear to you. How could I have bought the gun?
0: He identified a picture of you. Says you showed your driver's license as identification. Where is your license, Miller?
4: In my wallet, downstairs. They took everything when they booked me. Mr. Dollar?
0: Tell it to me all over again, Miller, from the minute Dr. Palmquist gave you the lift, step by step, every single detail. Tell it to me. He began slowly, haltingly. The words just kind of fell out of his mouth in a tired, hopeless fashion. It was the same story he told so many times now. I had reason for making him go through it. Some small, hazy idea that was tugging at the back of my brain, jagged, undeveloped, but an idea. When I left the cell, I had Miller's permission to look in his wallet. The police custodian showed it to me 5 minutes after that. The license wasn't there. Expense account item 8, 10 cents, an L.A. newspaper, 3 days old. One which played up the Palmquist killing big, contained pictures of both Dr. Palmquist, grieving husband, and Lonnie Miller, suspected killer. Purpose? To be used in backtracking. The drive down to Long Beach could have been pleasant. Sun, ocean, a relaxing type day, but not for me. Not with what was going on inside my head. Even the soft breeze coming in off the Pacific couldn't sweep the pieces together for me. Sure, for a few seconds, everything would make sense. Then, a moment later, some small fact would make the whole theory collapse. I knew one thing, though. If this whole deal was a frame, it was a great one, a work of art, something to be admired. Provided your name was neither Lonnie Miller or National Underwriters. About 6 miles this side of Long Beach, I found what I was looking for, the little tacos joint where Miller claimed he and Dr. Palmquist had stopped for coffee.
5: Hola, amigo. You like some tacos?
0: Sure.
5: Sit down. It won't be a minute.
0: Owner around?
5: You're looking at him, amigo. Irving Gonzalez, owner.
0: Irving?
5: Sure. I had it changed. Nobody could pronounce Plutarco Gonzalez.
0: See your point.
5: It doesn't pay to make problems for your customers in business.
0: Yeah.
5: When are you going to work up to asking the questions, amigo?
0: Well?
5: I can make tacos blindfolded and I can tell a cop the same way.
0: Well, you're not too far wrong. Want to take a look at this newspaper? Either of these men ever been in here?
5: Dr. Victor Palmquist, Lonnie Miller. Oh, I read about that killing. Very interesting.
0: Yeah. Well, what about it, Irving?
5: What about what?
0: These men. Have they ever been in here, alone, together, anytime?
5: Yes, I mean, they look kind of familiar, but maybe it's only because I see them in the papers. You know,
0: is that the best you can do?
5: Well, look, amigo, you stand behind a counter all day and everybody looks like everybody else. You wouldn't want me to make a guess, and that's all I'd be doing, guessing.
0: No, I wouldn't want that.
5: Here, nice and hot. Eat your tacos, amigo.
0: Thanks anyway. I'll skip them this time. Here.
5: You know something? I don't blame you. Hey, look at this. Pills.
0: Pills?
5: Pills. I eat them by the dozen. You know why, amigo? Tacos.
0: There's this about the racket. You try, you strike out, you can't waste time thinking about it. You get on to the next step. The step? Laura Considine, Dr. Palmquist's lovely alibi the night of his wife's death. Her house was only a few miles out of Long Beach. It seemed logical to head for it. I reached it about 20 minutes later, a large, old-fashioned, and seemingly deserted house in a promontory that jutted out into the Pacific. Strikeout number two, the hostile iron fence that circled it made its point. Keep out, so I did. Trespassing applies to everyone. From where I stood, I couldn't identify the car that suddenly roared away from the back of the house, but one thing was obvious. The driver was in a hurry, and I was getting nowhere. I decided to head back to town. It happened 5 minutes later as I rounded a curve on my way back to the Pacific Coast Highway. Choice, the Pacific on one side, granite cliffs on the other. I picked the cliffs. Funny what your mind does at moments like that. I remember looking at the mashed inside of the car and wondering which company carried the insurance policy. Then I thought of how good a marksman a man must be to pick off a tire from any of those cliffs. And then I remembered still another thing. Hadn't I been told about someone who was a great shot, who made it a rule to hunt 2 months out of the year, no matter how busy he was? Sure. A highly respected citizen named Dr. Victor Palmquist.

0: Now, here's our star to tell you about the final exciting episode of this week's story.
1: Tomorrow, you want to hide something? Put it in plain view. Only don't go overboard on the system if you're hiding a murder. Join us, won't you? Yours truly, Johnny Dollar.
0: Yours truly, Johnny Dollar, starring Bob Bailey, is transcribed in Hollywood. Written by Tony Barrett. It is produced and directed by Jack Johnstone. Be sure to join us tomorrow night, same time and station, for the next exciting episode of Yours Truly, Johnny Dollar. Roy Rowan speaking.

What's in a name? A name is an identity, its meaning, and history. Washington State is full of such meaning and history. From the towering beauty of Tahoma to the serene waters of the Puget Sound, we will delve into the meanings of the names of the places that define our city, region, and state. This is our history. This is our sound. Marion. This rural community is on the west side of the old Buckley to Sumner Highway in northern Pierce County. The district got its name from Mary McHugh and Mary Chamberlain, who were early residents. Since there were several places named Marysville, the name Marion was chosen and is still in use for a grange and a water district. The Marion Post Office was opened April 2, 1883 and closed August 31, 1944. This information was provided by the Tacoma Public Library's online digital collections. For more information, visit your local branch or browse the online digital collections yourself at tacomalibrary.contentdm.oclc.org.

Mighty stillness. Ground shaking, ground altering stillness. My ancestral right is stillness. To stillness. In the spirit of vulnerability, this is needed. Stillness. Mighty stillness. Strong stillness.

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Still.

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2: From Feature Story News in San Francisco, I'm Ira Spitzer. The U.S. and Iran have reached an agreement to extend the ceasefire and open nuclear talks, according to the American news outlet Axios. However, U.S. President Trump reportedly still needs to agree to the plan. FSN's Nick Harper reports from Washington.
3: According to Axios, both sides have reached an agreement, but it still needs sign-off from the U.S. President Donald Trump. That agreement would see a 60-day period during which the ceasefire would be extended and negotiations on some of the most difficult issues would begin in earnest. During that 60 days, shipping in the Strait of Hormuz would be unrestricted and Iran would have to remove the mines within the first month. And in return, the US naval blockade against Iranian ports would be lifted gradually. Both sides would spend the 60 days discussing Iran's nuclear program, what happens to its enriched uranium, and how the US can provide sanctions relief and unfreeze Iranian funds. I'm Nick Harper in Washington.
2: The US Justice Department has opened an investigation into E. Jean Carroll, the writer who successfully sued President Trump for sexual abuse and defamation. The probe centers on whether Carroll lied under oath about who was paying her legal bills. Carroll accused Trump of sexually assaulting her in a New York department store dressing room in the 1990s, allegations Trump has denied, saying he's never met her. Federal juries sided with Carroll in two civil cases, awarding her a combined $88 million. Now the DOJ is looking at a 2022 deposition in which the 82-year-old author said no one was covering her legal fees. Court records later showed LinkedIn co-founder Reid Hoffman, a Trump critic, had helped fund some of those costs. Federal prosecutors are examining whether that discrepancy amounts to perjury. The probe is the latest in a series of Justice Department inquiries targeting the president's opponents. The European Union is set to deploy more extensive trade defenses as it looks to protect key industries from Chinese imports. European commissioners are convening on Friday to discuss the risks posed by China's trade policies. FSN's William Denzelow reports from Brussels.
4: The EU's industry commissioner, Stéphane Séjourné, says China poses an existential threat to industries, including metals, clean technology, and chemicals. Faced by what the EU deems as unfair competition, the Commission's working on safeguard clauses that will involve quotas on imports with tariffs imposed when those limits are reached. Séjourné says this isn't a break with China, but a rebalancing. Beijing's described the move as trade protectionism. William Denslow, Brussels.
2: From Bureaus Worldwide, this is FSN.
5: A few years ago, Seth and I attended one of the strangest events we've covered for an episode of Big Picture Science. A press conference in Palo Alto, California announced there was evidence for the existence of Bigfoot.
6: Welcome and thank each and every one of you people for being here today. It's an honor to have you all.
5: Okay, claims of Bigfoot sightings aren't unusual, but this was different. Two men said they had found a dead Sasquatch in the woods in Georgia and had preserved the body in a cooler. The corpse of the elusive half-man, half-ape would be revealed at the press conference. And this angle was catnip for even jaded reporters. In front of us was the owner of searchingforbigfoot.com, Tom Biscardi, who claimed that over the 30 years that he had been tracking Bigfoot, he had spotted him a half dozen times. He was also an entrepreneur, selling an array of Bigfoot swag on his website. He said that the men from Georgia had shown him the corpse on ice.
6: I says, okay, we'll talk further, but I want you on my radio show, which is out every Wednesday on BigfootLiveRadioShow.com every Wednesday night, Pacific time, 7 o'clock.
7: Seth, how is it that this guy could have a weekly radio show on Bigfoot? Is there really that much to report?
8: Well, I think that's an important point. I think he was hoping to get yet more stories.
5: And he described the moment that he knew the prize he had.
6: I'll tell you this. What I seen, what I touched, what I felt, what I prodded was not a mask that was sewn on a bear hide, okay? And what I smelt also, all right?
5: The hairy tall tale unraveled quickly during the Q&A. Mr. Biscardi was confused about the timeline of discovery and skirted questions about his profit motive. But the biggest red flag was that after teasing us that he was about to provide material proof, Tom Biscardi admitted that he did not, in fact, have the creature-filled cooler with him, but that we should trust him, that there was a body on ice, and he waved blurry photographs as evidence.
9: Is this a hoax?
7: Now, I don't know if you caught what that reporter said. Is this a hoax?
8: The big question. He asked him straight out.
7: Let's find out what he says.
6: This is as real as you're standing right where you are, sir.
7: It turns out that that man was a hologram.
6: Any other questions? That's the all the pictures that they are willing to release at this point in time. And now what I'd like to do is thank each and every one of you guys, number one and number two.
5: Exasperated reporters packed up their notebooks and turned off their cameras. Seth and I were among them. We had hoped there was going to be some material evidence. A few days later, we learned that researchers planning to sample the corpse's DNA opened the cooler and found a frozen rubber gorilla suit. Seth and I were disappointed, to be honest. The audacity of Tom Biscardi's spectacle, worthy of P.T. Barnum, suggested a more creative hoax. But by then, the men from Georgia had disappeared, the story had gone global, and Mr. Biscardi's website had gotten a lot of free publicity. And that was the last we heard about Bigfoot, until recently.
10: We are proposing to make Bigfoot the official state cryptid for California.
11: A cryptid is sort of an unknown, mysterious creature. The classic cryptids would be Bigfoot, Mothman, the Loch Ness Monster, the Chupacabra, things like that.
5: We're happy to say that this is reason enough to revisit this fun topic. Welcome to Big Picture Science. In this episode of Skeptic Check, our regular look at critical thinking, we ask why Bigfoot and other cryptids have had such lasting cultural appeal despite no evidence in the form of bodies, for example, and whether evidence may be beside the point. Also, why skeptics may be surprised by the thin line between folklore fauna and still-to-be-discovered real species. We explore it all in this episode, Cryptids.

0: My name is Chris Rogers, and I'm the Assembly Member for California's 2nd Assembly District.
1: His district is in Northern California, an area celebrated for its beautiful, rugged coastline, rural landscape, and towering redwoods. But for some, it is Bigfoot country, and the elusive hominid may soon be recognized with official state status. Assemblyman Rogers has authored a bill to make Bigfoot California's official state cryptid.
0: So not only is Bigfoot big in our district, I represent from Santa Rosa all the way to Oregon. That's Sonoma, Mendocino, Humboldt, Del Norte, and Trinity counties. And Bigfoot was purported to have first been sighted in Willow Creek in Humboldt County in our district. And so you do have a tourism aspect to this where folks have Bigfoot tours, Bigfoot shops, Bigfoot paraphernalia. And so we wanted to honor that history within our district. But we also wanted to make a joke about the legislative process where you have spot bills, what are temporary placeholder bills that are introduced at the beginning of each session and then tend to be amended and disappear. And so we thought our spot bill we would introduce would be Bigfoot, a nod to our district, that then if it disappeared over time, we could tell people, well, you know, Bigfoot's elusive, but people have had so much fun with this bill and it's been receiving such good comments from our constituents that we decided we have to now actually follow through, make sure that Bigfoot is the state cryptid and not allow it to disappear, but actually capture it.
1: Now, you said that Bigfoot was first spotted in one of the counties that you represent, and I know that it has been seen supposedly in Humboldt County, about 5 hours north of you in Santa Rosa. When was it first sighted in California? Do you know?
0: I don't remember the exact date, but we actually have a mold that Boba Fett, the original Bigfoot hunter, dropped off in our office. It's a mold of an original footprint from Bigfoot from Willow Creek from 1963. So we're talking decades in the making around the mythology around Bigfoot. And in fact, our local paper in Humboldt County originally coined the term Bigfoot for Sasquatch.
1: Okay, Chris, I want to just challenge you a little bit on your pick of Bigfoot, because was it the natural cryptid of choice? Was there any competition? How about the El Chupacabra, for example? I mean, there are some other cryptids out there.
0: Yeah, and we've actually heard that from other members. The chair of the tourism committee that this is going through actually represents Southern California, San Diego area, and he asked me specifically about El Chupacabra. And here's what I'll say. There are 19 states that currently have an official state cryptid. You have the New Jersey Devil, you have Mothman, and you've probably also never heard of a state making their state cryptid any of these things, but you've heard of Bigfoot. And the reason is because Bigfoot takes the cake. We all know Bigfoot. We've all heard the stories of Bigfoot. And in California, you can talk about Tahoe Tessie, you can talk about El Chupacabra, but we have ownership over Sasquatch. And so we tell everybody all the time, there are other cryptids that you could argue, but we're going to squash the beef and we're going to push forward our Bigfoot bill.
1: Okay, so Chris, you're saying that hands down, really feet down, this was the mythical creature that best represented California.
0: By miles and feet.
1: So Chris, what are you hoping that the bill will accomplish if it passes?
0: I mean, if it passes, it'll do one really substantial thing, and that's just continue to highlight tourism in an area of the state that has been economically depressed, and that really does rely on folks to come and visit. From that aspect, it is an economic development bill, a tourism bill, and it's just fun. But then the other, as I said, was to provide this moment of levity at this time in our nation's history where there's so much tension and so much division, for us to be able to have something fun to bring people together and remind them that not everything needs to be serious, that we do have other issues that are common ground that we can find. To that end, the answer is to just have some fun.
1: Well, finally, Chris, if the Bigfoot bill does pass, what happens next? Will we see Bigfoot appear on the state flag alongside the bear, the California bear? Will there be a stamp? I mean, how do you imagine that this famous fuzzy silhouette will be captured going forward?
0: Yeah, so the California Museum actually keeps a list of all of these official state items. So most people know things like the state poppy is the state flower. You have the banana slug is the official state slug. So it will add Bigfoot to that list. I don't think we'll see any on the flags anytime soon, but certainly it'll give us a nice feather in our cap for our district that when people research Bigfoot, that they'll see that this came from Humboldt County.
1: Chris Rogers, thank you so much for joining us.
0: No, thank you so much. Thanks for having me on.
1: Chris Rogers is the Assembly Member for California's 2nd Assembly District.
2: My name is Benjamin Radford, and I am the Deputy Editor for Skeptical Inquirer Science Magazine and author of about a dozen books, including Lake Monster Mysteries and Tracking the Chupacabra, and a kind of cryptozoologist.
3: So, Ben, we've heard that California Assemblyman Chris Rogers has actually introduced a bill to make Bigfoot the official state cryptid of the state of California. Well, it's been a while since I've heard people talk about Bigfoot, but you've been tracking interest in this hairy hominid for years. Are there still Bigfoot sightings? I mean, is anybody still seeing these guys?
2: Well, it's interesting, right? So you're right. I mean, the interest in Bigfoot has sort of come and go over the years. And it sort of parallels the interest in, for example, UFOs. As you've talked and we've talked on the show before, these things come in waves or flaps. And it also tracks along with pop culture, right? So you have various TV shows like Finding Bigfoot. And by the way, they still haven't found Bigfoot. The $10 million Bigfoot bounty. There's all these, you know, reality shows. I use reality very loosely. You know, these things are around us, right? Whether it's mermaids on Starbucks containers, you know, there's a new movie out about a unicorn. You know, people love these things, and it's part of our culture.
3: You know, I can't help but ask, but if you're following up on a Bigfoot sighting, what do you find, if anything? I mean, do you find a Bigfoot? What do you find?
2: Well, no, that's the interesting part of this, right, is that you have these entities, these creatures that a lot of people literally believe are real. So there's a small subset of people who genuinely and sincerely will tell you, they'll look you dead in the eye and say, I believe that right now, this very second, as we're talking, there are families of Bigfoot creatures, you know, Loch Ness Monster, Chupacabras, Mothman, whatever else there. Then there are other people who they don't necessarily believe in it literally. They may express some skepticism about it, but it's fun, right? They put literally, just this morning I was driving around, I saw two Bigfoot stickers on the back of cars. And when I live in New Mexico, like there's no Bigfoot out here. We're in the desert, right? But people, it's iconic, right? It's symbolic. It's symbolic of wilderness. It's symbolic of untouched primitive man. And people love these things. My point of view is, if these creatures are actually out there, that's fascinating. I'm all for it. I'm there for it. Show me a chupacabra, show me a Bigfoot. I will be the first person to crow about it and promote it and gush over it. At the same time, if these things aren't there, if these creatures are not actually in the woods in the Pacific Northwest or in El Yunque rainforest, the chupacabra in these lakes, then the question becomes, why are people seeing these things? Why are they interpreting these ambiguous phenomena and evidence to suggest these creatures are out there? And so, either way, it's a fascinating topic.
3: Yeah. You know, to be honest, that kind of reminds me of astronomy, which is a totally different subject, of course. But astronomy, you know, it's the study of the universe, sure, but it makes observational predictions. In other words, it says, if this kind of object exists, you know, just use this telescope over here and go out and find one. And if you can't, then your idea isn't very interesting. And it sounds like the same thing is true here.
2: Yeah, no, that's a great analogy. I hadn't thought about that. I mean, yeah, in both these cases, you know, whether these cryptids exist or not is an eminently falsifiable question. Either they're there or they're not. Right? Come on, right? They should leave bones. They should leave tracks. They should leave carcasses. They should leave scat. There's all sorts of things that we should be finding if these animals were out there, and yet we're not. So then the question becomes, why?
3: I just got to ask, how big an industry is this? I mean, how many people are actually involved in looking for Bigfoot? Is it a handful or is it hundreds?
2: Basically, there are a handful of people that go out there regularly to look for Bigfoot. And by the way, and you may or may not have seen the story, but I think it was like New Year's Day, two people died. Two men actually died looking for Bigfoot in the Pacific Northwest. They froze to death. So there's a more serious aspect to this, right? So the fact is that we can joke about it, we can laugh about it, we can talk about whether Bigfoot should be the official cryptid of California. But the fact is that there are people, and I've met some of them, who devote small fortunes to the searcher for these things. There is a sort of more serious side to this.
3: Yeah, well, you know, that touches on a question that I personally find very interesting, and that is why this kind of phenomenon even exists. And I can imagine that it's probably hardwired, I don't know, but, you know, maybe hardwired into our brains, because there was a time, you know, 100,000 years ago or so, when strange creatures out in nature could be a threat to you. And so some interest in them might have paid off.
2: Yeah, I think there's definitely an evolutionary psychology aspect to it. Again, is like you're saying, you think about, you know, our ancestors, our predecessors, which way the timeline goes, you know, sitting around a campfire and they hear something out, there be dragons, right, out in the darkness. And so it's natural to sort of wonder what's out there and to be afraid. And of course, you know, humans existed along with a real genuine threatening animals, predators, and still do to this day. So there's always been these fearsome beasts beyond the safe zone.
3: Yeah, it kind of reminds me of what they would put in the margins of maps back when the world wasn't so well mapped. They would always put monsters, right? I was never quite sure the psychology there. Maybe it was just a war.

0: Look, if you want to believe in Bigfoot, I don't care. I'm not going to lose any sleep over it. I'm not going to spend my time trying to convince you otherwise. That's fine. But at some point, you have to recognize that there simply is not good evidence for these creatures, despite efforts to, people have been looking for the Loch Ness Monster for decades, right? They've had cameras down there. They've had divers. They've strapped cameras to dolphins. They've done side-scan sonar. The Loch Ness Monster, if it existed, would have been found a long time ago. There's no reason in the world to think that the next time you go to Inverness, which, by the way, is a beautiful place, you're going to see the creature, right? So again, it goes back to the bill in California. Have fun with it, play with it, but just recognize that there are actual science-based ways that we can falsify whether or not these creatures are there, and so far, the evidence ain't good.
1: Yeah. I have to say that years ago, I was having lunch at a pub on the shore of Lake Ness. And of course, I asked the guy behind the bar, I said, well, do you see Nessie a lot here? Do other people see Nessie here? And he said, well, some do, but only after they've spent the afternoon here in the pub.
0: True enough.
1: Ben Radford, thanks so very much for speaking with us.
0: Thanks for having me on. Always great to talk to you.
2: Benjamin Radford is the deputy editor for Skeptical Inquirer Science Magazine. Well, Bigfoot has big appeal, but it wasn't the first cryptid to capture imagination. A small, floppy-eared animal with antlers has had even longer staying power.
3: And I got interested in the question of why this one imaginary animal has so much purchase in popular culture.
2: That's next. From Bigfoot to the Loch Ness Monster to Chupacabra, we've got cryptids aplenty in this episode of Skeptic Check from Big Picture Science.

0: Now for another piece of cryptid lore.
1: Hi, everybody. My name's Michael Branch. I am a writer out of the Western Great Basin Desert, and I'm here today to talk about my most recent book, which is called On the Trail of the Jackalope. A jackalope is an incredible, wonderful, beautiful, mythical animal that originated in the American West. And despite the portmanteau of the name, jackalope sounds like it should be a jackrabbit and an antelope put together, and sometimes it is. But more often than not, it is a cottontail rabbit with the antlers of a deer on it. So the book begins with me trying to, unearth the origin story of the jackalope. And that takes me to a little town called Douglas, Wyoming, way out on the edge of the prairie, where back during the Depression era in the 1930s, these two young boys, they were teenagers at the time, Ralph and Doug Herrick, created that very first jackalope mount, the hoax mount that you see on the wall of that greasy spoon diner or that pool hall. They invented it, these two kids out in the middle of nowhere in rural Wyoming.
0: Michael Branch shared the story of the jackalope with producer Shannon Geary and why this tall-eared, bushy-tailed legend has long amused and baffled the public.
1: I really do find that when I do events for this book back east, there are a lot of folks who don't know that this is a hoax and who feel a little bit awkward about it. But, you know, everybody believed it at one point or another, including those of us who are in the West. And a lot of people tell me stories of when they first realized that people had been pulling the wool over their eyes. But it is, it's kind of an inside joke, and it goes back all the way to, you know, colonial period when a lot of humor was American humor at the expense of Europeans. And over time into the 19th century, that kind of became humor from the American West at the expense of these effete elite Easterners who didn't know any better. In the old folk tradition, a hoax is really something that kind of defines a group by something that they share and that they can use to make fun of somebody else who then eventually will be brought into that group. You know, ultimately, I think it's not only harmless, but funny and positive.
2: So these two brothers made this taxidermy hybrid creature, and I understand that the jackalope is really part of a long history of taxidermy hoaxes and kind of this mythical storytelling around them, particularly

0: particularly in America. You know a few other examples in your book. Could you talk about some of them?
1: Sure. Well, you know, folk storytelling, especially in the 19th century in America, was the core form of entertainment before all the media that we have today. And good storytellers were held in real esteem in their communities because they were funny and entertaining. And back then, you know, there were lots of invented animals, sidehill gougers and snow snakes and dunga hoovers and all these things that we have never heard of today. But the jackalope really stuck. And I got interested in the question of why this one imaginary animal has so much purchase in popular culture that we're seeing more and more jackalopes all the time, not fewer. And I think there are several answers to why, but to address your question directly, Shannon, many of those other invented animals didn't have a taxidermy hoax that went with them. There was no physical artifact. So if I tell you about a sidehill gouger and you say, I don't trust you, I don't think this is true, I can't march you down to the pool hall and show you one on the wall. But if you hear me tell a jackalope story and you don't believe it, I say, well, if you don't believe it, I'll just show you. They've got one in the VFW hall, or they've got one in the fire station, and down we go. And there it is. So I'm really interested in the relationship between narrative and artifact, the relationship between the story and the thing. The way I like to talk about it is the rational part of my brain, the grown-up part of my brain, says, I know enough to know that's not a real species. This must be a hoax. But the kid part of my brain, the imaginative part of my brain, says, I don't know, you know, that looks like it could be a real thing. And after all, there are plenty of actual animals in the natural world who are much stranger than a jackalope. But taxidermy hoaxes of other kinds do exist as well, and they almost always involve this principle of hybridity, right? Like a furred trout, or, you know, there are many other examples. And they appear in various cultures as well. This is not just an American phenomenon. There are folk tales that involve horned rabbits. It was a big discovery for me in researching the book that, you know, this crazy hybrid creature is sort of ubiquitous around the world, including in indigenous cultures. But, you know, you had asked for an example. In Germany, there are three or four different versions of the horned rabbit in different regions of the country. But one of my favorites is in Bavaria, which is the heavily wooded kind of hunting culture part of Germany. They've got a horned rabbit called a Wolpertinger, including, by the way, taxidermy mounts of a Wolpertinger. It's a horned rabbit. In their case, it has little wings, but it's a cousin of the jackalope. And so we do find these horned rabbit analogs all around the world. And that was a real surprise to me.
0: And why do you think so many cultures around the world have a sort of jackalope or jackalope cousin in their mythology and in their folklore?
1: Aha, well, I cannot prove it, but here is the interesting turn. There are actually horned rabbits in nature. Now, their horns don't look stylized the way a jackalope's horns do. Their quote-unquote horns are really these malignant growths that happen on their heads. And they're really quite grotesque, and they can get pretty tall, can be branching. And so I started to wonder, well, is it possible that the ubiquity of the myth of the horned rabbit can be linked to the fact that these strange rabbits with these strange growths actually do exist in nature?
0: The horned rabbit is real, but it's not a separate species. It's not like there's a species of horned rabbit. These are rabbits that have been, are they growths caused by disease?
1: Exactly, exactly. And I'm sure your listeners have heard of HPV, human papillomavirus. That's the papillomavirus that co-evolved with our species. Well, rabbits have one too. It came to be known as the Shope papillomavirus, but it basically infects the rabbit and causes these malignant growths that then strangely look like horns. But I also really appreciate your smart question, you know, are they a separate species? We know now that they're not, but for hundreds of years, the horned rabbit was thought to be a distinct species. And if you look at old natural history manuscripts, the equivalent of the best science books that were available in the late medieval and Renaissance periods across Europe, you will see depictions of Lepus cornutus, just like we're Homo sapiens, right? That's the Latinate binomial. And Lepus cornutus means the rabbit with the crown, or the rabbit with the horns, which tells us a couple things. First of all, those early naturalists did not know that the horns were caused by a disease. But it also tells us that those rabbits were common enough that naturalists knew about them and sought to depict them in their work.
0: And you mentioned that this is kind of a working theory of yours. So we don't have direct evidence, say, that the, you know, two brothers who created the first jackalope taxidermy hoax were influenced by the prevalence of horned rabbits around them. But it's possible that maybe those two things are connected.
1: Exactly. Yeah. And it is very possible. I think it's pretty unlikely that the horned rabbit myths around the world would be as ubiquitous as they are if it weren't based on some kind of observation. Even the wildest tales usually start with something wild in the real world. But the other thing that's neat about this story is that even without that causal connection, and I know that this is coincidental, but it's so fun to me, 1932 was the year that those teenage boys in rural Wyoming said that they made that first jackalope hoax melt. But 1932, we also know, is the year that Richard Shope, who was a world-famous epidemiologist, began studying quote-unquote horned rabbits for the first time. And that's sort of where the science story begins. Important background here for your listeners is, at the time, in the 1930s, the scientific community was unanimous that a virus could not cause cancer in a mammal. I mean, basically the take was, hey, you know, cancer is not contagious, viruses are. There's no connection here that can be proven. And even major international scientific bodies took the position that that was impossible. So the challenge that Richard Shope faced was to determine what had caused these growths. And he used a very interesting technique where he took part of the quote-unquote horns from these rabbits, pulverized them, and ended up suspending them in a fluid that he put through a porcelain filter. And the importance of porcelain filters for scientists in the 30s was that the mesh in those filters was so small that they could filter out other kinds of materials except viruses. So whatever came through the filter had to be a virus, because only viruses were small enough to pass the filter. So he used this filtration technique and then basically rubbed that fluid on healthy rabbits who then developed these malignancies. So he was able to prove through this, now sounds quite rudimentary, but at the time was pretty revolutionary scientific process, that these growths on the rabbits were caused by a virus. Now, there's a longer and more complicated science story that follows from that, but we can kind of skip over it. And it's enough to say that having proven that a virus could cause cancer in a mammal, Shope had opened a whole world of research that was then picked up by other researchers, including some who won the Nobel Prize in Medicine for what they did. And once you connect those dots out, you get to the HPV vaccine. So the safest, most effective anti-cancer vaccine that human beings have ever created would not exist without horned rabbits. And I just find that connection between the folkloric jackalope and the actual horned rabbits, who have led to millions of lives being saved through the HPV vaccine. It's just such a wonderful and fun and also optimistic and encouraging science story.
0: And it gets at a theme of your book, and I would say, if I can say, I think you're writing more generally too, which is that, you know, the mythological and the storytelling really crosses over into the bounds of reality quite often. We see that overlap, and the story of the jackalope really encapsulates all of that. A mythological creature, a taxidermy hoax, but at the same time, somewhat based on a thing that exists in nature that then showed us a bigger fundamental truth about human health.
1: Yeah, what a beautiful way to put it. And I really agree that one of the strong themes of the book is that there is this liminal zone between the real and the imaginary, where both are possible. And one example of that is, you know, cryptozoology. We kind of think of, you know, guys running around on the weekend in pickup trucks looking for Bigfoot. But, you know, cryptozoology is a bona fide scientific study of animals that might exist or might have existed. And there are many, many examples in the history of science of what came to be called ethnoknowns. An ethnoknown was an animal that was known ethnographically, but not scientifically. In other words, there were people who told stories about it, but nobody had ever seen one. And there are many, many examples of these ethnoknowns that, you know, colonial Western scientists assumed were just folk tales that they picked up primarily from indigenous people. And then after a certain amount of time, oh my gosh, there really is a freshwater stingray with a 10-foot disc. There really is a, you know, so I love that idea that thinking about a jackalope, even when we know it's a hoax, expands our capacity for imagining what's possible. And all of science depends on these leaps of imagination.
0: And I think my favorite thing about the jackalope as sort of that inside joke is it's true. It's all fun. And then once the reveal happens and you're kind of brought in on the joke, you do, at least I definitely got this sense after reading your book, I want to go out and perpetuate it. I'm like ready to go talk to friends and be like, yes. And if I was ever in Nevada, I'd leave out whiskey for a jackalope, of course. And, you got to be... Gotta be careful, you know, on a full moon, the jackalopes are out and about. Like, it does encourage you to kind of participate and get in on it.
1: Yeah, I love your way of putting that. This is something that invites us in immediately. And, you know, it doesn't take very long after you've heard some good jackalope stories before you want to tell your own. And some you will retell, ones that you heard, others you'll modify or invent. But it is really fun to become part of that. And I will say that, you know, when I was on the road with this book, I did about 80 events in every state in the West. And, you know, with my previous books, I would travel and tell people my stories. But with this book, I would travel and people would tell me their stories. And I cannot tell you how many times on the road somebody said, oh, I remember when I was 14 and my grandpa took me out on my first jackalope hunting expedition. And, you know, he made me crawl on my hands and knees to look for their tracks and, you know, all the stuff that you get put through as part of this ritual. And then you know, when my kid was 14 or 15, I took them out and did the same thing. It's a little bit like the snipe hunt, which has been going on in American folk culture since before the Civil War. And it's just really fun how participatory it is. I love the way the jackalope breaks down that dualism between the performer and the consumer of entertainment. We're all in it together when it comes to the jackalope.
0: Well, Michael Branch, thank you so much for speaking with me today.
1: Oh, this has been so fun, Shannon. I love your podcast and your show, and I was really happy to be a part of it.

0: Michael Branch is the author of On the Trail of the Jackalope. Some researchers well understand this fascination with strange and surprising animals. They study them every day.
1: The one thing that astonishes me most about this planet is how it's just so crammed full of life, especially in the ocean. Every drop has like thousands and thousands of organisms in it.
0: Next, the wondrous, seemingly mythological creatures that do exist. Can we find them before they disappear? It's our regular look at critical thinking on Big Picture Science. This episode is Skeptic Check Cryptids.

0: Here's what we've learned about just how far our curiosity and obsession will take us in the pursuit of strange and exotic creatures. We'll traipse through the deep woods of the Pacific Northwest, in some cases risking our lives, in search of a lumbering half-man, half-beast. We'll plunge into the chilly waters of Scotland's lochs in the hope of spotting a swimming, serpentine-necked reptile. And we'll take our children into the desert to track antelope-horned jackrabbits. We're not just curious, we are captivated by cryptids. But if you really want to feed your delight in the idea that absurd, fantastic creatures exist waiting to be discovered in the shadows, why not become a marine biologist?
1: We do find these really extraordinary species that defy our imagination, often in the deep sea. My name is Boris Worm. I'm a marine biologist at Dalhousie University in Halifax, Canada.
0: Dr. Worm was part of a team that a few years ago calculated the number of species on Earth and the percentage of them known to us. Now, it may not surprise you that many unknown creatures reside in our vast seas, but it may be startling to learn that the number of unidentified species greatly outnumbers those we have identified. Most of our companions on this planet we have yet to meet, and some are as weird as any described in a cryptid tale.
1: Our estimation of the total number of species in the world is based on a discovery we made about the taxonomic system, going from phyla to classes, order, families, genus, and then species. And what we found was that there was a relationship, a consistent and predictable pattern from the total number of species in a taxonomic group can be estimated. So in other words, if you have a certain number of phyla and classes and orders, from that you can estimate, given that number, how many families and genuses and species will I have on average?
0: But let's look at the numbers themselves. I believe, maybe I'll just let you give the number of how many species we believe are on Earth and what percentage of those we have identified.
1: So at the time we did the study, which is about 13 years ago or so, there were 1.2 million species cataloged in a central database. There were a few more, but these are the ones we had access to that had been described and sort of checked that there were no double counts and so on. So we based it on those 1.2 million. And we could extrapolate to the sum total of species that would be found. And the sum total for the world was 8.7 million. So that's quite a few more than the 1.2 that we already got. And it shows that most species in the world have not been yet discovered and described. Because we've almost found all phyla, the very high taxonomic orders, but we're very far away from finding all species, the lowest taxonomic order.
0: Let me give those numbers again. So around maybe 8.8 million species on Earth, and we have found 1.2 million. Boris, what is that, about 15% that we've identified?
1: Yeah, and in the oceans, actually less. In the ocean, we've only found about 9%. So less than one-tenth of species in the ocean have yet have been described.
0: What are most of them, Boris? I mean, obviously, there aren't going to be a lot of elephants that we haven't discovered. So what are most of these species?
1: Yeah, of course. Most of the species we're finding now when we're looking, when we're going for expeditions, for example, in the oceans, tend to be relatively small invertebrates, but we're still finding new mammals. We're finding new fish species all the time. When we look, say, in a coral reef and we look at the species that live deep inside the coral matrix, we're finding all these small mollusks and crustaceans and worms and protozoans, which is single-celled eukaryotic life forms that we had no idea existed. A lot of them on land are insects, but no insects in the ocean, so I'm not thinking about those as much.
0: Can you describe a species that you discovered, and also the moment when you realized this was a species that had not been cataloged?
1: Yes.
0: Can you just introduce us to one?
1: Oh, there's so many. I mean, doing the census of marine life that we were part of in this program, lots of new species were found, but it just takes a lot of time and a lot of expertise to actually make sure that something you've found is in fact a new species, not just say the juvenile form of an already known species or a subspecies or something of that nature. And taxonomists have to do often months or years of work to make sure a new species is in fact that. But one of the more spectacular we found during the census was the so-called Yeti crab. So it was a crab that had these this sort of pelt-like hairs on it. It looked like a furry crab, essentially. So it was called the Yeti crab. It became quite famous because people just loved it. There were stuffed animals of it and so on.
0: So the Yeti crab, mm-hmm. as in the Yeti monster, which does That's not right. exist.
1: That's right.
0: Okay, the Yeti crab. Boris, where was the Yeti crab? Just scuttling across the ocean bottom?
1: Yeah, across the seafloor on a deep dive. I believe it was in the Pacific. It was found. It has since been found elsewhere. But yeah, it had never been seen before. And it was just so unexpected, I guess. And, you know, I mean, to your point about the name, that it's named after a mystical creature, a lot of what we find in the ocean may resemble monsters we've dreamed up on land, like the Yeti, for example. And, you know, medium to even large creatures. There's new whales that are being described regularly. There's new fishes that are being described on a regular basis. For example, one of my favorite, lots of recent discoveries of so-called snail fishes. They're the deepest living fishes that we know of. They live up to 5 miles down, where you have, you know, many, many tons of pressure per every square inch. We would be crushed in a microsecond there. And the pressure is actually so harsh that it destabilizes the very proteins that make up our body. So they have special chemicals evolved in their cells that stabilize their proteins, so they're not literally getting crushed and unfolded by the pressure. They're the deepest known vertebrates in their recent discovery. So there's a lot to be seen. The largest invertebrate on Earth is the colossal squid, which lives down in the Southern Ocean. It was first even described 100 years ago, found just from a bunch of arms, huge arms of this big squid in a sperm whale's stomach. And the first specimen was really only found in the 1980s, or parts of a specimen, and then the first whole individual and the largest known invertebrate so far has been found in 2007. So this is literally one of the largest things in the deep sea, and we've never seen it live. We've never seen it in its habitat, and yet sperm whales dive down there and they eat them all the time. We know that because their huge beaks, the beaks of the colossal squid, are found in the sperm whale stomachs.
0: Boris, what does this say about what Charles Darwin described in The Origin of Species as endless forms most beautiful and wonderful? It really is quite moving and profound, isn't it? Mm. The number of species that we share this planet with. What does that say about the power of evolution to constantly create new forms, new adaptations?
1: Yeah. No, I mean, the one thing that astonishes me most about this planet is how it's just so crammed full of life, especially in the ocean. Every drop has like thousands and thousands of organisms in it, right? And the ocean floor has all of these species we haven't even dreamed of, and we're discovering them every time we go down there. And what it says about evolution to me, it's incredibly innovative, it's playful, it's almost humorous, right? And it's something that's an incredible treasure trove that we have on this planet that we should cherish like nothing else. And that's my personal view of it. And I just take endless delight in looking at and studying and discovering and hearing about these species and knowing that there's so many more to come.
0: Could you just talk briefly about that kind of classification that determines a new species?
1: Yeah. So sometimes we find species that very much resemble another species, whereas previously they thought that all these individuals belonged to the same species. But genetic analysis, for example, shows no, they're actually quite different. And they may also live in different parts of the ocean. And so they have diverged in an evolutionary way, but they still look very much alike. That can happen. And that's maybe a little less spectacular than finding something that's so unlike anything we've ever seen, like the siphonophore that was discovered in 2015 that's called the flying spaghetti monster because it resembles that mythical creature is something we've literally never have seen before. The Dumbo octopus, there's many species that are very unlike anything else we've ever seen, but then also there's very many species that are very much like other species we have described. We just didn't realize they had these sister species that are lookalikes, but genetically they're actually quite distinct.
0: I'm sorry, that went by, you kind of tucked that species in there pretty quickly. Mm-hmm. We have found the flying spaghetti monster. Could you just describe it, please?
1: It's a siphonophore. So a siphonophore is a colonial jellyfish, essentially a superorganism made out of many different, we call them zoids, so organisms that are sort of attached together, and they form this colonial organism, if you will. And this is a deep water species that looks like the flying spaghetti monster of internet fame. And it was discovered first, I think, by oil workers who dredged it up with one of their samples. And we find that more often, like people becoming more playful with naming species. I don't think flying spaghetti monster is the official name, but it's certainly the name that a lot of people use when they're referring to the species.
0: Species are threatened. And we know that extinction happens naturally, but it is also driven by human activity. Boris, what is the rate of extinction these days? And do we know how fast organisms are disappearing? And disappearing before we catalog them.
1: Mm-hmm. So you're absolutely right. There is a natural background extinction rate. A lot of species, think of the dinosaurs and others that have once existed, don't exist today. Now we're at a time where human actions are causing a lot of extinction. And it is estimated, although it's very hard to do because we don't know all the species, that the current extinction rate for the taxa we know well is 100 to 1,000 times faster than the background rate. So we've accelerated things at least 100-fold. And that's not healthy. And it's recognized, right? And the world has come together in a big biodiversity treaty 2.5 years ago now to say we need to stop this and we need to have more protected areas and better measures for industrial expansion and harvesting in the ocean and elsewhere to make sure we're protecting what's there and we're not losing any more species, at least not at this rate.
0: Well, finally, we were talking earlier in the show about mythical creatures, and people have Yes. tried to come up with crazy mythical animals forever. Mm-hmm. And you've noted a couple animals that are so cool and weird that they would seem like they were made up had we not discovered them.
1: For sure.
0: I can imagine that you may wonder at times, why would we be fascinated and obsessed with made-up creatures when mm-hmm. evolution, as you said, is doing this wonderful job churning them out, not just strange mm-hmm. creatures, I guess everyone, mm-hmm. all creatures are strange in their own way, but also wonderful forms of diversity and adaptation. I mean, how would you explain the preoccupation with cryptids or mythical
1: yeah.
0: creatures?
1: Well, humans are special because we've developed this huge frontal cortex, which can do one thing really well, and that's imagining things, right? And that allows us to plan for an uncertain future. It allows us to invent things that don't yet exist, and it allows us to dream about things that may never exist, but we hope they do, or we fear they do, right? And that's, you know, I see it as a playful aspect of our brain.
0: So it's like, we are curious. We are prepared to be delighted by something that mm-hmm. we've never met before. We want to be delighted and surprised. And what you're saying is, sure, you can spend some time imagining those creatures, but if you just turn to the natural world, that delight and that surprise is out there.
1: Yeah. I mean, think about Star Wars and the whole sci-fi genre, right? Like a lot of those creatures were sort of imagined based on a lot of ocean creatures, actually, that actually exist. And then the ones that don't, we may yet find something that resembles some of these sci-fi creatures. I always say exploring the ocean is just like exploring outer space. It's just as hard and just as expensive, but you have guaranteed aliens, which you don't have in outer space. So meeting those aliens, describing them, and sharing them with others is just wonderful because they're real. We don't even have to imagine them.
0: Boris Worm, thank you so much for joining us. It was a delight to talk to you.
1: Great pleasure. Thanks very much.
0: Boris Worm is a marine biologist at Dalhousie University in Halifax, Canada.

0: This show is thanks to the well-identified and documented talents of producer Seth Shostak, senior producer Gary Niederhoff, and assistant producers Brian Edwards and Shannon Rose Geary. I'm Molly Bentley, the executive producer for Big Picture Science, and we'd like to give a big thanks to our listeners and our Patreon supporters. The original music in the show is by Dewey DeLay and June Miyake. This episode of Big Picture Science, our regular look at critical thinking, suggesting that some of the most wondrous and strange creatures really do exist, is called Skeptic Check Cryptids.
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2: Bayana Mohammed, Cannon Beach, 6 p.m. It is 6 p.m. on the beach with my family, burning a hot fire. 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I hear the waves roaring in my ears. 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I see the 9 seagulls high up in the sky, the deep blue sky. It is 6:10. My family went inside the dark, black wooden house. I stayed outside, feeling the icy cold wind against my dark chocolate bar face. It is 6:30. I am thinking about my purpose. What is my purpose in life? Is it being a fashion designer, a singer, a dancer, businesswoman? I close my eyes with my back lie down on the chestnut sand. I see in my head my vision for life. I open my eyes, ran into the dark black wooden house with my sandals in my left hand. I feel free. I feel I know what to do in my life. It is a fashion designer and creating my own business. I go into the house with the smell of sizzling onions, like victory. Everyone is talking, but I rush into my room. 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I feel free, 6:45. I feel free, 7 o'clock. I feel free, 7:15. I feel free, 7:30. I feel free, 7:45. I feel I have a purpose. I prayed and prayed. My mother walked in and knocks on the door. Bayana, Bayana, are you okay? I say, I'm fine, I say. My mother says, okay, and leaves the door. I sat on my bed and covered my face with my bright yellow pillow and cried tears of joy. I wiped my face with my dirty orange shirt from the fire engine hamper. I run through my door and never looked back. I am free, free, free. I found who I must be. The next day I go to the beach, full with my head centered on God and my purpose in life. I am focused. It is 6 a.m.